0: headline in People magazine, Kim Kardashian cracks case, which is actually semi-true.
1: We asked a certain number of questions, but we did not ask nearly enough questions about it.
2: We begin a series on the economics, politics, and ethics of returning art. It is a complicated story.
0: It ain't complicated. It's actually unbelievable.

0: E. and Catherine T. MacArthur Foundation at macfound.org.
1: Hey there, it's Stephen Dubner, and I hope you are having a great summer. We are, while we work away on our fall schedule, which is going to be excellent. But now it's time for a breather. So we are going to republish a three-part series we made a few years ago called Stealing Art is Easy, Giving It Back is Hard. We have updated facts and figures throughout. Whether you're hearing this for the first time or maybe the fifth, I hope you enjoy it. This first episode is called The Case of the $4 Million Gold Coffin. As always, thanks for listening. When you visit a museum and look at all the magnificent art and artifacts hanging on the wall, mounted on pedestals, encased in glass, do you ever wonder how all that stuff got there? Often, the answer would be this.
2: They were stolen. They were taken through brutal armed conflict and colonialism.
3: If you possess valuable artifacts, or if you control valuable artifacts, you have a form of power.
1: And power is not something that most people are eager to surrender.
4: The British Museum silence is as loud as a gunshot.
1: Today on Freakonomics Radio, we revisit a special series on this movement to return the world's treasures to the places where those treasures came from. Okay, we will begin our story in present-day New York City.
5: Let's talk about the gold coffin.
1: That is Matthew Bogdanos.
5: I am an assistant district attorney here in the Manhattan District Attorney's Office, and I'm the chief of New York's Antiquities Trafficking Unit.
1: Okay, how many units like yours exist in the world?
5: There's one. This is it. Bear in mind that half of my time is spent as a homicide prosecutor, and 50% of my time is devoted to antiquities trafficking.
1: Bogdanos is well-suited to run an antiquities trafficking unit. In addition to a law degree, he's got a master's degree in classics from Columbia, and he was a colonel in the U.S. Marine Corps during the U.S. invasion of Iraq in 2003. When he heard that looters were taking advantage of the invasion to empty out the National Museum, he put together an elite task force and rushed to Baghdad to secure the site. So when it comes to stolen antiquities, Bogdanos knows what he's talking about, which brings us to the gold coffin he mentioned.
5: In one of the most frustrating headlines of all time, there's this headline in People magazine, Kim Kardashian cracks case, which is actually semi-true.
1: We couldn't find that headline in People magazine, even after paging through a few years worth of issues. Maybe Bogdanos was remembering a New York Post headline, which we did find. It says, Kim Kardashian's Met Gala photo helped solve looted gold Egyptian coffin case. The Met Gala is the annual fashion industry spectacle at the Metropolitan Museum of Art in New York City. The photograph shows Kardashian in a shimmering, ornate gold dress, a Donatella Versace design, posing beside a shimmering, ornate golden coffin that's detailed with the face of an Egyptian priest named Nejimank.
5: Extraordinary, amazing, first century BCE gold coffin, fully intact, brilliant.
1: It's a cute photo. Kim Kardashian and the long-dead Egyptian priest are essentially twinning.
5: And of course, the photo went viral around the world, as, you know, I guess her material does.
1: Even to you.
5: No, I didn't actually know who it was. Shouldn't be confessing this. I did not know who it was, and I had to be told, what are you, a moron? That's Kim Kardashian.
1: The Gilded Coffin had already proved to be a blockbuster exhibition for the Met.
2: So the Metropolitan Museum purchased the Nejimank coffin in 2017 for approximately $3.9 million, so almost $4 million.
1: That is Patty Gerstenblith. When we spoke with her, she was a professor at DePaul University College of Law, specializing in legal issues in the art world. She has since retired. Gerstenblith tells us the Met bought the coffin from a French antiquities dealer named Christophe Kunicki, and that the museum had done the standard due diligence to ensure the purchase was legitimate.
2: Their due diligence was based on the export license, which showed that it had been exported in 1971. And of course, it was written in Arabic. But if they had actually read or read carefully the export license, they would have seen that the date of the export license, the name of the country of Egypt, had changed in 1971.
1: Until 1971, Egypt had been officially known as the United Arab Republic. In 1971, the official name was changed to the Arab Republic of Egypt.
2: And the name of the country on the export license for the date on the license was wrong. Not the kind of mistake that I think would have been made in 1971.
1: The Metropolitan Museum of Art apparently thought it was acquiring an antiquity that had been legally and properly handled. Here's how the Met put it in a press release that is still on the museum's website, at least as of this recording. Officially exported from Egypt in 1971, the coffin has since resided in a private collection. All that turned out to be false, but it would take Kim Kardashian to bring the truth to light.
5: So this particular photo went around the world, and one of the people who saw the photo was one of the people who looted the coffin out of Egypt in about 2010 during the Arab Spring.
1: That's right. The coffin had been dug up only recently by thieves under the cover of civil war and political chaos in Egypt.
5: This person sees this photo, looks it up, and finds out that the Met had paid $4 million for it. Well, he hadn't been paid. The looter hadn't been paid. He was told that he would get the money as soon as it was sold. Well, he's waiting for years. You know, the no honor among thieves, that's really true. So he was furious, and he contacted a very good friend of his who is also a smuggler named George Lotfy.
1: And who is George Lotfy?
5: At the time, George Lotfy was one of my informants.
1: Did he become an informant because you busted him?
5: Yes. And he was actually a good informant. He was really valuable for us. So it was worth it to us to keep him out of jail. So he tells George Lotfy, I can't believe it. I haven't been paid. So George puts me in touch with the looter.
1: Bogdanos interviewed this looter over Zoom. What did he learn? For one thing, he found out the fate of Nejimank himself, the mummified priest who had been buried in the gilded coffin. The looter, Bogdanos says,
5: had actually dumped the body, the mummy, into the Nile because it was easier to transport out of Egypt.
1: The looter also showed Bogdanos photographs.
5: Looters tend to keep photographs of the material in the ground. And the reason they do that, even though it's evidence, is there's an old saying in antiquities trafficking, if it's looted, it's real. When people buy things that they either know or reasonably suspect is looted, the first question they ask is, how much? And the second question they ask is it real? They don't ask, is it legal, by the way. Well, when they ask, is it real? The looter says, here's the photo with dirt still on it in the ground. Oh, okay, good.
1: From Egypt, the coffin was apparently trafficked to Dubai and then Germany and finally to the French dealer Kunicki. Somewhere along the way, it picked up the forged export license as well as a fake provenance. A provenance is a listing of a given object's origin and its previous owners. Matthew Bogdanos, armed with all this information, now informed the Metropolitan Museum of Art that their beautiful $4 million blockbuster of a gilded coffin had been looted and that they were in illegal possession of another country's historic treasure. The Met was not happy to learn this.
6: So the golden coffin.
1: Andrea Bayer is Deputy Director of Collections and Administration at the Met.
6: As soon as we found out that our information about the history of the object had been falsified, that we had received falsified documents, we immediately cooperated with the district attorney's office.
1: To be clear, the Metropolitan Museum of Art is one of the richest and most respected museums in the world. How were they so easily fooled?
6: The Met got fooled by not probing deeply enough into the purported history that was given to us. So there were a number of names in the chain of ownership that were familiar to us, and that gave us a feeling of confidence. We looked at this provenance and we believed the information as it was on the page. We asked a certain number of questions, but we did not ask nearly enough questions about it.
1: Matthew Bogdanos is slightly less charitable toward the Met's vetting process.
5: You know, we get the warrant. We seize the coffin from the Met. It is an extraordinary, one-of-a-kind item. It had never been on the market ever before, never photographed ever, not once. But it was claimed to have been taken out of Egypt and sent to Germany. And in Germany, it resided there for 60 years. And then from there, it went to Paris to be sold at auction. And then from Paris, it was sold to the Met. If you have an extraordinary object like this, a world-class object that is the centerpiece of any exhibit or display, and it has never been photographed, never been listed in like an invoice or a will or an international shipping document, and it appears on the market for the first time like Athena, full grown from the head of Zeus, and it comes out of a country that's just had a civil war, guess what? My kids know it's looted.
1: Okay, where is the coffin now, or where is it going? Do you have it in some vault in a basement in some city building?
5: Nope. The coffin has already been repatriated. It is sitting in a museum in Cairo, and it is gorgeous.
1: As I was listening to Bogdanos, I found myself thinking a fairly obvious thought. If a museum like the Met could be so easily fooled in the 2020s, what kind of fooling and deceit and thievery was happening in museums in the 1920s, the 1820s? Let's be honest. Many of the world's great museums are essentially trophy cases to show off the fruits of colonization and empire building. Perhaps you have been to the British Museum in London and seen the ancient Parthenon sculptures from Greece, also known as the Elgin Marbles, named for one Lord Elgin, the British nobleman who had them removed. Today, Greece would like these sculptures returned. The British Museum is less enthusiastic. The British Museum also owns a great many historic and religious artifacts known as the Benin Bronzes, seized by Britain in a late 19th century raid in what is today Nigeria. Again, Nigeria would like these returned, and again, the British Museum would rather not. To be fair, history is not something one can simply undo. That said, many museums have begun to consider who is the most legitimate owner of the objects they display. There are often clues to that ownership right there on the museum wall.
7: One of my favorite things to do is to look at the museum labels and see how the museum acquired the object.
1: That is Jim Marone. He is a data scientist at StubHub, but when we spoke with him, he was an economist at the Rand Corporation. And why did we seek him out?
7: I am the only trained economist that I know doing work on antiquities proper.
1: After the break, Marone walks us through the global market for looted antiquities, and we will hear from one museum that takes provenance issues very seriously. I'm Stephen Dubner. This is Freakonomics Radio. 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
1: We just met Jim Marrone, an economist who has done research on art and antiquities.
7: All of this work to me is interesting because it touches on this really intangible notion of culture. Whose property is that and whose identity are we talking about?
1: Marrone especially loves to read the labels on museum walls that describe the object.
7: In the antiquities wings, which would include not just Greek and Roman, but also Asian and African, those labels will give some indication of when the museum purchased it and how. They're not going to be the complete provenance history, but they can give some sense. And museums are filled with stuff where the provenance isn't ironclad. And we know this because they are now returning dozens of objects every single year.
1: Okay, the return of art is something we'll cover in depth later in this series. For now, let's take a step back to consider how antiquities fit into the overall art market.
7: So the art market is really unique because value in the art market is so different from any other market, because value is essentially a socially created thing in the art market. They're not commodities. It's not like you can look at the price of soybeans and say, okay, well, I'm going to trade futures.
1: If you want to learn more about the art market, you can check out our series called The Hidden Side of the Art Market, episodes 484, 45, and 486.
7: The antiquities market is yet again different. One, it's pretty tiny. The art market as a whole is valued in the tens of billions of dollars. The antiquities market is probably a couple hundred million dollars annually.
1: You're kidding.
7: So it's a fraction of 1% of the art market.
1: I was under the impression the illicit antiquities market was much bigger. I've read one UNESCO citation that puts it around $10 billion. Are they just wrong, you're saying?
7: Yeah, that citation is unsubstantiated, but it has been thrown out in the public sphere so many times. There's just no evidence that that market is in the billions at all, even close.
1: If we were under the impression that the illegal antiquities market is something like $10 billion, and you're telling us it's just in the tens of millions, should we just say, it's not that big a deal. Let's not worry about it. There's some smugglers out there. There's some rich dudes in some palace in Dubai, or maybe an apartment in New York or Paris, and it's not a big problem. Should that be the appropriate response?
7: No. So, you know, this is me as an economist. I am telling you, we should not be using economic figures as the defense for regulating this market.
1: Why not? Don't tell me that you, an economist, are about to say that culture is even more important than money.
7: No, but because that argument is going to lead us to the wrong types of regulation. People saying, oh, we have to regulate this market because ISIS is making money off of antiquities. That's not a helpful argument because it's not pointing us to the right ways to regulate that are actually going to work at scale. I'd say, as someone who studies both counterterrorism and antiquities, the nexus between ISIS and antiquities is not a good way to fight ISIS or fight the antiquities market.
1: Are you saying that's because that story is also wrong, that terrorist organizations like ISIS aren't making lots or maybe even the majority of their money from black market antiquities? Because I've certainly read those articles too.
7: Right. They clearly are making money where they can, but there's no substantiated evidence, and we have looked, no substantiated evidence that they are doing it systematically at a scale that would be comparable to what they can make off of their other revenue streams.
1: Other revenue streams being what?
7: Oil, taxes, extortion, bank seizures.
1: So essentially everything that I thought I knew so far about the illegal antiquities market is wrong or grotesquely exaggerated. Yes, that's a true statement so far.
7: I think there's a lot of myths out there and there's a lot of conventional wisdom that needs to be moderated. One is that collectors and auction houses are doing the due diligence to verify that an antiquity is legal for sale, that its provenance history is ironclad. That's not happening, but there's a lot of pushback from participants saying, oh no, we're doing the best that we can.
1: Let's hear from someone whose job is to wrestle with this issue.
0: My name is Victoria Reed, and I am the senior curator for provenance at the Museum of Fine Arts in Boston.
1: Since we spoke with Reed, she has become the Bettina Burr Chair for Provenance at the MFA. So what does a curator for provenance do anyway?
0: So my job is to research the history of ownership of the works of art that we have in the collection, as well as the works of art that we are considering bringing in as new acquisitions or as loans. What we want to make sure is that there are no broken chains of ownership in the object's past that could signal theft or looting. There are different ways in which these chains of ownership break. There's garden variety theft, a work of art stolen from someone's home, from another institution, from a gallery. There may be archaeological looting, where an antiquity is illicitly dug up from the ground, disturbing the archaeological site, and then smuggled across international borders. There was wartime looting, pillage, plunder, both orchestrated and haphazard. There were sales and transactions under duress, particularly during the Nazi era and under colonial occupation.
1: With so many possible forms of fraud, and Reed didn't even mention outright forgery, you might think that every major museum would employ a dedicated provenance investigator, but that's not the case, at least not yet.
0: For a long time, the entire art world didn't ask questions about provenance. It was very gentlemanly. Many of these transactions were sort of handshake deals, and maybe you did follow up research into the provenance and maybe you didn't, but if you're not asking questions about provenance when you're bringing something into the collection, it's a little bit like wandering into the middle of a traffic intersection without looking both ways. There might be a disaster about to happen.
1: A disaster like the Metropolitan Museum of Art paying $4 million for the looted coffin of Nejimunk. So clearly, this is not just a past tense problem. Here again is the economist Jim Marrone.
7: On the ground, people are looting. A lot of the attention nowadays is focused on the Middle East, where quite literally we see from satellite images, people have dug pits in the ground at archaeological sites trying to find stuff. In other areas of the world, for instance, Southeast Asia, statues are being taken from temples where they have been sitting for hundreds of years. You can see evidence of this with like literal chainsaw marks in the temples.
1: Name some countries where this is happening.
7: Cambodia is a very popular country. There's a lot of demand for Cambodian antiquities. India, Nepal.
1: Let's say we're talking about a museum like the Metropolitan Museum of Art in New York. Let's say we exclude everything from the 20th century onward. What share of art and antiquities in a museum like that was essentially stolen?
7: The reason I'm pausing is because there's a split in opinion on what that means. Because if you talk to archaeologists, for example, unless we know the find spot, it's been recorded in an archaeological excavation report, then the object was improperly taken from its place. Whether it was illegally removed from the country is sort of a separate question, but you've already lost scientific knowledge there. And it's a real tragedy. I mean, that's one of the biggest reasons why I say you can't use an economic argument to regulate this trade. The loss of scientific and cultural knowledge is so big. That's one of the biggest pieces of violence that this trade perpetrates on the world.
1: But let me make a purely Philistine argument for a moment. Let's say I hear you, Jim, that the scientific and historical loss and cultural loss can be large. On the other hand, let's say this piece is coming from a country that's in shambles in this long civil war. Let's take Syria or something. And I say, well, at the moment, this century at least, Western Europe or the US or parts of Asia or other places around the world, those are better places for that piece to be not only seen by people, but protected by people. One interesting argument about why the art market can be so expensive is that if you put an extraordinarily high price on works of art, then that is a strong incentive for them to be protected into the future. So is the potentially lost scientific and historical knowledge really so great that it outweighs that potential upside of being, let's say, put in a museum and treasured into the next and the next century?
7: That's one of the more common arguments in defense of museums. The pushback to that is no one is saying that those objects can't stay in New York or London, but it should be the decision of the country of origin to have them there and not the decision of England or the US. And one solution is to say, we're going to restitute this object, but we're going to sign an agreement that it will stay on display where it is. Italy or whatever country can pull it back and move it somewhere else if they choose to.
1: Are there any kind of licensing or profit-sharing agreements? Let's say I'm the British Museum and I've got a piece that was stolen from your country. And I say, well, we're going to keep it here, but we'll pay you X dollars a year. And maybe we'll even arrange for one plane per month to fly from your country full of your citizens, and we'll show them a great time and we'll let them see this work, and then we'll send some more money back to you in some sort of profit sharing. Has anyone pursued that kind of compromise?
7: I have not heard of anything like that.
1: Would you like a solution like that? Do you think there's a path to fairness?
7: I mean, I think that's interesting. I'm not sure that that would be the sort of harms that we're trying to fix. A lot of these are symbolic harms at this point. And so really, it's about righting what is essentially a harm done by colonialism that's not about profit.
1: So it's more like this antiquity is a symbol of the brutality of your colonialism. So it's not just that we want to be reimbursed. We want that symbol to actually be reversed so that you are not showing off still, after these hundreds of years, how successful you were at colonizing us.
7: Right. The fact that this antiquity is where it is a symbol of the power that this country or the power inequalities that the system created at the time or still perpetrates, really. And so reversing ownership is a way to undo some of that inequality.
1: You can see how quickly this issue of ownership gets complicated, especially for antiquities. But it's complicated even for art that was stolen more recently, like during World War II, when the Nazis looted hundreds of thousands of artworks from a variety of countries.
2: Artworks were looted by the Nazis for two different purposes, depending on the type of work.
1: That, again, is the legal scholar Patty Gerstenblith.
2: There was artwork that the Nazi leadership, that Hitler and Goering liked, and those things were kept by them, either in their personal collections or intended for a museum that Hitler was going to build. Then there were the things that they considered degenerate, impressionist works by Jewish artists, you know, anything 20th century, pretty much. Those things were taken and sold onto the international market.
1: In 2019, Germany had to return to the Uffizi Gallery in Italy a Dutch old master painting that German soldiers looted from a small Italian town where the Uffizi had sent it for safekeeping. A year later, the Uffizi had to return to Germany a sculpture that had been sold under duress by a Jewish art dealer in Germany, was later owned by Hermann Göring, and somehow wound up in the Uffizi after the war. Again, it can be complicated. Here is Jim Marone.
7: The identification of stolen Nazi artworks shows the same problem as in the antiquities world, which is that it takes an incredible deal of research on a case-by-case basis to identify single paintings or single statues, prove that they were stolen, or make the ethical case that it really shouldn't be where it is and it needs to be sent back. It's just an incredible amount of work.
1: But I guess there are two fundamental differences there. One, it was not that long ago, so it's more likely that there will be records as opposed to a 2,000-year-old Cambodian sculpture, I guess. But also, we're talking about Nazis stealing art often from private homes where the issue of ownership is more clearly delineated than often is the case with antiquities, right?
7: Yeah, to a point. I mean, the private homes thing is what makes record keeping sometimes sparse. The proverbial, I found this in my grandma's attic. That is sort of like the joke people say about antiquities. Oh, I found this statue in my grandma's attic. Well, that might be true. It also might be completely false.
1: Or it could be that your grandma was the smuggler.
7: Right. Who knows? It's the same with if grandma had a Monet and it was stolen by the Nazis, was that Monet ever documented, or did she buy it direct from a dealer back in the 1890s? So it could be cloudy in both cases.
1: Coming up after the break, there's one thing that isn't cloudy, at least in the U.S.
3: If it is stolen, it is always stolen.
1: But in other countries, yes, more clouds. I'm Stephen Dubner. This is Freakonomics Radio. 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
1: Remember what the economist Jim Marone told us earlier about the cultural aspect of antiquities trafficking versus the legal.
7: Whether it was illegally removed from the country is sort of a separate question.
1: A few years ago, the International Consortium of Investigative Journalists published a report arguing that over 1,000 artifacts in the Metropolitan Museum of Art in New York are linked to alleged looting and trafficking figures. Another report by the independent newsroom ProPublica found that many objects in the Met's Native American collection lack clear ownership histories and may well be stolen or fake. Stolen artifacts from people whose land was also stolen Yes, there can be layers of ugly history to wade through when it comes to antiquities. In any case, Matthew Bogdanos, the former Marine colonel and current antiquities trafficking prosecutor, has become the public face of the effort to call out stolen artwork in New York.
3: We do not, under any circumstances, want to denude New York of its cultural treasures. I simply want us to respect the rule of law and honor the laws of the countries whose cultural patrimony has been pillaged for millennia. It's just that simple. If it's legal, great. We should keep it. We should display it. People can buy it. They can sell it. They can do whatever they want. But if it's illegal, then it should go back to the country of origin.
1: I would think that that's a very gray line about legal versus illegal, only because if something was obtained, quote, legally, let's say 100, 150 years ago, under current standards, it might be a repugnant way that it was acquired. I think of the Benin bronzes that are in the British Museum. Those were seized in a what was called a punitive expedition. It was an armed raid where they shot up the palace and took everything. So how do you define legality?
3: Sure, I define legality by the law. That's actually one of the more pervasive myths surrounding what we do. It's actually not that complicated. The law is the law. Countries have laws of patrimony. In the United States, we honor the laws of patrimony of all foreign nations. If someone stole something from Egypt in 1900, that might be a moral question. It is not a legal question. The legal question is, was it looted after 1983 Egypt law of patrimony? In Italy, it's 1909. It ain't complicated. If you take morality and pompous, arrogant, holier than thou out of it and stick to the law will never lead you astray.
1: There are also international laws to protect cultural artifacts. After the widespread destruction of art and antiquities during World War II, the Hague Convention for the Protection of Cultural Property in the Event of Armed Conflict was put in place. In 1970, UNESCO created the Convention on the Means of Prohibiting and Preventing the Illicit Import, Export, and Transfer of Ownership of Cultural Property. Here again is the economist Jim Marrone.
7: The UNESCO Convention is essentially what the market uses as a benchmark for determining if something's provenance is good enough to enter a museum collection. The convention basically says 1970 is the date at which an object has to have left its country of origin in order to sort of be, we're not going to worry about those things.
1: So they're trying to establish kind of a fresh start, like everything that happened before then, it's too hard to figure, but from now on, we're really going to pay attention.
7: There are national laws that can supersede that, but those are country by country. So 1970 is sort of the magic number to keep in mind.
1: That UNESCO convention has been ratified by 150 countries. The U.S. signed in 1983. But like Marrone said, national laws often carry more weight than international law, and U.S. law is stricter than most. Here again is Matthew Bogdanos.
3: Bear in mind a few central tenets of U.S. criminal law. Number one, if it is stolen, it is always stolen. We do not do what most European countries do, and that is have this good faith exception. If you purchase a looted antiquity and it's been properly laundered, i.e. it's gotten good quality paper, you know, fake, but quality history of ownership. Well, if you buy that item in France or Belgium or Germany or Switzerland, it's yours, period, full stop. That's outrageous. All you're doing is rewarding a good laundering process. We don't reward launderers, whether it's money laundering or antiquities laundering. We don't do that. Second question, was it actually stolen? Did somebody break into a villa? Did someone break into a museum? Did someone tie people up, put a shotgun to their head, and steal priceless antiquities? If that happened, it's stolen. And whether that happened in 1910 or 1940 or 1970, it is stolen. Listen, most of the art, most of the antiquities on the market are clean, are legitimate, are legal. Don't worry about it. But there's a handful of names that are radioactive. If you have an antiquity that has passed through the hands of one of about a dozen well-known traffickers, half of whom have been convicted by us and the other half of whom we have arrest warrants out for around the world, chances are pretty good it's stolen. If there's a piece in a museum or a gallery and the first name on the provenance is George Lotfy or Simon Simonian or Serap Simonian or Gil Chaya or Subhash Kapoor, I'm telling you, it was probably looted and we're probably going to find it and we're probably going to seize it.
2: You know, in the United States, the hardest thing about an antiquity is getting it in through U.S. Customs.
1: That, again, is the legal scholar Patty Gerstenblith.
2: Once you get it through U.S. Customs, you're pretty much home free.
1: And where else do antiquities traffickers move their product?
2: It seems like Dubai has become a pretty major transit point. Several things from Egypt, from Libya, and elsewhere have gone through Dubai in the last 10, 12 years. If you go back to the 90s, it was Switzerland. Switzerland was the Wild West.
1: And why did they change?
2: Well, there was a huge scandal in which the Swiss authorities finally raided a warehouse of an Italian dealer named Giacomo Medici. A huge warehouse with about 30,000 documents and objects, documenting the objects being cleaned and repaired. Clearly, they were fresh out of the ground. So the warehouse was raided in 1995. By 2005, it took a little while, the Swiss had turned over this evidence to the Italian authorities. The Italian authorities then went after U.S. museums, including the Getty curator, Marion True. There was a statue that had been purchased by the Getty for about $18 million, I think, in about 1990. In the art world, it's not a huge sum of money, but in the antiquities world, it was a lot. Museums had to return, and in fact, voluntarily returned a large number of objects, and the Swiss decided, partly based on that embarrassment, but also in the year 2003, the U.S. led the invasion of Iraq. The museum there was looted, and it created, in fact, a lot of world attention to the issue. And at that point, Switzerland and a bunch of other European countries actually ratified the 1970 Convention on Cultural Property. And that led to the Swiss changing a lot of their rules. And so, as a result, the transit point moves.
1: The more I hear you talk, I can imagine that if I am a board member, a donor, or an executive of a big global collecting museum like the Metropolitan Museum of Art in New York, you are just a nightmare to have around.
2: That's my goal.
1: So the story that I'm hearing from you is one of, I don't know, ostrich-ish behavior, right? I mean, nobody who's in this world on the museum side or on the auction house side doesn't know what's going on, do they?
2: I think they know, but there's something called willful ignorance. Maybe that's the same as an ostrich.
1: Is that a legal concept?
2: Yes. And it was used in a prosecution of a very prominent New York dealer named Frederick Schultz, where to criminally prosecute somebody, you need to show, in addition to the crime that was committed, you need to show a level of knowledge or intent on their part. And the way the jury found that Fred Schultz knew, and now I have air quotes around the word knew, was they used this concept of willful ignorance, where if somebody intentionally avoids learning the truth, because if they learned the truth, they would know that it was illegal, now I'm paraphrasing, then the jury conclude that, in fact, they knew. And that was the basis, or at least that was the jury instruction given to convict Mr. Schultz.
1: Museums, of course, are not the only buyers of antiquities. There are also plenty of private collectors.
2: So they are creating the economic incentive to loot, because the money works its way backwards through the system. And while not necessarily all, particularly archaeological looting, is done for the purpose of supplying the market, much of it is. And so these buyers in the West are creating the demand. If there weren't that demand, there would be less incentive to loot in the first place.
1: And how hard do collectors think about the history of the pieces they're buying?
2: Buyers who don't necessarily care that much about provenance, or who think that they are saving the object, and I'm putting air quotes around the word saving, they think they're being altruistic. You know, they're doing a good thing. A lot of people have used the rhetoric of saving, or what we call the rescue narrative, which has a history going back over 200 years. That
1: does that have air quotes around it too?
2: Sure. I mean, going back to when Elgin took the Parthenon marbles, or going back to when the British and the Germans and the French looted in Africa, that the current inhabitants are not sufficiently capable of taking care of their own heritage. Therefore, we have the right to take it and save it. Napoleon said the same thing, you know, in the 1790s when he took stuff from what today is Italy. So that concept goes back, and several collectors have written themselves and made statements that what they're doing is right because they are saving the object without taking into consideration all of the negative consequences that flow from what they're doing.
1: One negative consequence for the collectors is that they might get busted. In late 2022, Matthew Bogdanos' team seized nearly two dozen antiquities from Shelby White, a collector who is also a trustee of the Metropolitan Museum of Art. This was on top of several dozen pieces she had to surrender earlier. The hedge fund manager Michael Steinhardt had $70 million worth of antiquities seized from his home and office and has been barred for life from acquiring any other relics. Steve Green, the president of the retail chain Hobby Lobby, was caught buying 5,500 looted artifacts from Iraq. He forfeited the items and he paid a $3 million fine. So you might think that cracking down on collectors would diminish the incentives for looters and traffickers.
3: I would have said the same thing that you just said 15 years ago.
1: Matthew Bogdanos again.
3: I would have said if you cut off the head, then the tail will die.
1: There is a but there.
3: What we have found time and time again is that the middleman, that necessary person who is in contact with the looter or sometimes once removed from the looter and the museum or collector, those people, they have stockpiles. When we raided, we did 17 separate search warrants on Chubash Kapoor storage facilities around the country.
1: Kapoor is one of the dealers Bogdanos referred to earlier as radioactive. He has sold antiquities looted from India, Pakistan, Cambodia, Thailand, and elsewhere. Back in 2022, an Indian court sentenced him to 10 years in prison.
3: When we did these raids, we found material that had been stolen 20 years earlier. That pattern has actually been repeated often. So with a little sophistication and tweaking, it's fair to say that eventually you might cut off the looting if you start cutting off the collectors, but not right away because they will stockpile material. It's the same with Iraq. After the Iraq Museum was looted in 2003, everyone said, okay, just start monitoring the markets because you're going to see Iraqi antiquities on the market. No, you're not. No one's putting an Iraqi antiquity in the market for at least a decade or more. This stuff goes to ground for decades. The second argument, which I didn't even anticipate, and that is if you cut off the market in New York, illegal market, the market simply goes elsewhere. So many of the antiquities looted from the Middle East, Libya, Lebanon, Egypt, the West Bank, Israel, we have seen so many of those antiquities don't come to the normal New York, London, Paris anymore.
1: Where are they going now?
3: Gulf states. The number one emerging antiquities collecting market in the world are the Gulf states. And when they go there, they never come out. The reality is there is a hubris. There is an arrogance. But you have to understand, these are people who have grown accustomed to getting their way in everything they do. I see it, I want it. That's actually a quote. If I see something I want, I just buy it. I've heard this so many times. I've had people in my office who have right to my face said, you're never going to get to me. And then that conversation has often ended with, please stand up, turn around, put your hands behind your back.
1: You were once asked what would put an end to illicit collecting, and you said that a good start would be to put in jail some 65-year-old person who's never seen the inside of a jail. And presumably that 65-year-old person has at least several million and maybe $1 billion. Has that happened yet? Has a collector been imprisoned?
3: No, not for more than a day or two. And think about why, though, right? We, the Manhattan DA's office, the prosecutor in the U.S. doesn't do the sentencing. We do the sentencing recommendation. The judge does the sentencing. The reality is, in today's climate, alternatives to incarceration are always heavily considered, heavily favored. My biggest frustration, you dance with the devil. You make deals that sometimes you have to take a deep breath, grit your teeth, and say yes. Let's say I have a collector, or I have a high-end gallery owner here in New York. And that high-end gallery owner, I've got them dead to rights, straightforward conviction, seize all their property, shut down the gallery, and then I can make my pitch to the judge. Judge, these are serious felonies. I'm asking for time. I can do that. I would get a great headline, and everyone would say, oh, yes, he's finally carrying through on his promise. He's putting all these rich people in jail. Okay, I can do that. What if that person comes to me and says, I can get you 500 other looted antiquities from my source? What do you do? Do you take the cheap headline, easy out, and you do the little, you know, celebration dance in the end zone, and you go out and you have a drink and say, hey, great job, guys. Well, 500 antiquities have now gone elsewhere. Or do you suck it up?
1: Yeah, you sound like the kind of guy who sucks it up, I assume.
3: You make that decision every day. And every time you make that decision, it takes a little bit out of you. So we've made that deal. We have made that deal with the devil. And as a result, this office has recovered almost 4,500 priceless cultural treasures from 30 countries around the world, valued at more than $200 million.
1: Okay, that's amazing. Big question. What happens to it next?
3: Great question. So every country is, you know, it's like I have four kids and each kid is special. Every country is special. They really are. Every country treats these differently.
1: As of June 2026, Bogdanos's unit had recovered over 6,000 antiquities from 38 countries, valued at nearly $500 million. Next week, in part two of our series, we will get on a plane to visit the museum at the center of this controversy over returning art. Which museum? Stop me if you've heard this one before. Why are the Great Pyramids in Egypt? Because they were too big to fit into the British Museum. That's next time on the show. Until then, take care of yourself. And if you can, someone else too.

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0: 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On the next Climate One.
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3: Dolly Parton made her film debut in 9 to 5, and her natural charisma on screen became part of her legacy.
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7: When you go to Dublin, you hear music everywhere. There's music, drinks, storytelling, laughter, in a place with a pretty violent history. Here's Paul Banks, frontman of Dublin band Madhra Salik, talking about why the Irish are so good at transforming pain into joy with their art.
8: There was an entire empire that tried to destroy Irish language and Irish culture and Irish music, and they failed. Life will always flourish regardless, and that's what makes it beautiful.
7: Coming up, Madhra Salik perform, and Paul explains how it took him a while to appreciate traditional Irish music.
8: Oh, I thought it was stuffy and lame, and I was like, I'm not interested in it at all. But for me, what the like lights on moment was when I heard Shane McGowan and the Pogues for the first time, and I was like, this is punk music, this is cool.
7: Hear how Madhra Salik combined punk and trad on Sense of Place Dublin today. I'm Raina Duras, this is World Cafe. You know that little voice in your head that tells you if you're doing something good or you're doing something bad, or says, hey, you're amazing, or sometimes is like, hey, you don't do anything right? That's what this song is about. Peter Gabriel, that voice again.

hear it yourself, along with my conversation from lead singer Paul Banks. He talks about the influence of Ireland's history and how that intertwines with the present in their music, both in what they sing about and the instruments they play. You'll hear Madhur Salik perform songs from their debut EP, It's a Hell of an Age, as well as a newer cover later on in the session, which might be my most listened to song of 2026 so far. Recorded in front of a live audience at Windmill Lane Studios in Dublin for our Sense of Place Dublin series, here is Madhur Salik, Blue and Gold.

0: Madra Salik performing Tunnel Tigers in front of a live World Cafe audience at Windmill Lane Recording Studios in Dublin for our Sense of Place Dublin sessions. Madra Salik have been my guests today. Thank you so, so much for being here. This was awesome.
1: Not at all. Thank you so much. Thanks for having us.
0: I'm Rena Duras, back in a moment with more World Cafe.
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0: Before that quick break, you heard Madra Salik for our Sense of Place Dublin series on World Cafe. You got to see the video for that. They're so phenomenal. It is up on our YouTube at youtube.com/worldcafe. And you can find all of our Sense of Place Dublin stuff at worldcafe.org. Here's the band Madra Salik's Paul Banks has changed his mind about Irish traditional music, made him realize it's punk music. It's the Pogues.

0: anywhere from Rat Boys. Want to say thanks again to Madra Salek for their performance at this hour for our Sense of Place Dublin series. Also thanks to Michael O'Brien and Naomi Moore at Windmill Lane in Dublin, as well as Alessandro De Camillo, who mixed that session, and World Cafe senior producer Kimberly Junod for her work on it too. We produce this show at WXPN at the University of Pennsylvania in Philadelphia. I'm Raina Duras. Thanks for listening to World Cafe from NPR.
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0: You might be thinking combining them would sound really, really weird. But later this hour, you'll hear how Stephen Wilson Jr. does it to great effect. That's coming up. Plus new music from Phoebe Bridgers.
1: I can't wait, but I'm waiting. I'm still up, but I'm fading.
0: And Mary in the Junkyard. Those new tunes and more on the way. I'm Raina Duras. This is World Cafe. You know what's weird? Future generations are probably never going to know what an operator is, like on the phone, especially as they replace customer service with AI. It's kind of sad. But at least thanks to Sade, they'll always know what a smooth operator is. Not the same thing.

0: That's new Devin Gilfillian, Black Dog Rabbit Hole. One for getting out in the garden on Live from the Archives, next on World Cafe.
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0: This time of year, you might find your first Live from the Archives artist out in her garden. Joan Osborne is big on growing veggies, cucumbers, tomatoes. Sometimes she'll post photos of her flowers and her jarred herbs. I'm Raina Duras. It is World Cafe. This is the part of the show where I head into the World Cafe pantry and bring out some of our preserves. Live recordings done for this show. Here's one we harvested back in 2008 when Joan Osborne came by the cafe to play a track from her debut album, Relish. Also a jarred preserve for a live audience. It's Joan Osborne's St. Teresa, live for World Cafe.

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0: Miranda Lambert and Pixies are two artists who might not expect to be listed in the same sentence, let alone to be part of the same song. But that is why Stephen Wilson Jr. is here. He's here to defy your expectations. On World Cafe, I'm Raina Duris. You will hear country star Miranda Lambert singing in this new song. And then you will also hear one of the most recognizable Pixies riffs ever. And you may agree, it all works together in a pretty powerful way. This is new from Stephen Wilson Jr., Hardwired.

0: more on the big squirrel a bit later on. Now, we're on air for the next couple of hours, and it wouldn't be weekend without our two panel guests. And joining me today, we have Julie Norman, who's Professor of Politics and International Relations at the University College London. Welcome, Julie, back.
1: Thank you. Good morning.
0: And also Chris Sabatini, who's Director of the Latin American Programme at Chatham House Think Tank here in London. Welcome, Chris.
2: Thanks, Gary.
0: We begin, though, of course, in Nepal and Tibet, where the number of people missing after Wednesday's flash floods has now doubled to nearly 2,000, including many foreign nationals from the UK, India and other countries. More than 600 people are known to have died when a huge torrent of rock, ice and mud was unleashed by the collapse of a glacier in the Himalayan region. And even as rescue efforts continue, there are fears of further floods coming. The BBC's correspondent Joe Inwood reports.
3: This is the sound of the flooding 3 days on. As she lies in a doorway, dressed in bright yellow robes, we do not know what has caused this woman such pain. But whole communities were wiped out in an instant. Stories like that of Gyambat Sering, who looks lost as he speaks, are everywhere. My wife and son were taken by the flood, he says. My whole village was taken by the flood. Almost all the roads were swept away. All the bridges are gone. And that is why getting help to the affected areas has been so difficult. With roads destroyed, most villages are only accessible from above. But Nepal is a poor country, and its resources are limited, as are helicopters. Search and rescue teams are doing what they can and still saving lives. Four figures emerge from a tunnel on the mountainside. They are all caked in thick mud. Bright yellow hard hats are the only thing that distinguishes the rescuers from the rescued. Another man is pulled from the tunnel, this time on his stomach. In total, it's thought 100 men, all workers at a new hydroelectric dam, which is now destroyed,

0: So initially, you are expecting that within your colleagues, you're going to be seeing people putting on, white shirts. But then in the midst of hundreds of students, you are seeing a grown-up woman, traditional attire. Wow, what could be happening? All of the students, they brought out their phones, started filming. The joy was so much that some couldn't contain. So for them, they received it with so much excitement, and the surprise was all over. Even in all the videos I've watched, when I was tracing this boy for the story, I could see that everybody was surprised and was filming the mother and the way she held the goat, walking like a lone ranger in the campus. So that was something so surprising to them.
1: The video went viral as well online. What kind of things were people saying?
0: The reception online was what gave the story more meaning, because people had expected that a male child will probably see his mom with a goat and want to run away. But for Promise, he embraced it. But then a lot of people have comments like, "Oh, such a proud mother and a proud son. Oh, this is awesome. This is what every son should emulate. This is what every mother should emulate, at least to appreciate their sons, their children, while doing something that is worthy, at least to appreciate them."
1: Great story. Thank you so much, Adesola.
0: Thank you so much for having me.
1: Adesola Ikolajolu from BBC Pidgin. That's all from me, Veronica Amidi, and the rest of the Fifth Floor team. Thanks for listening. And if you want to let us know what you think about the show or you have questions for our amazing correspondents, send an email to thefifthfloor@bbc.co.uk. That's thefifthfloor, all one word, at bbc.co.uk. 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
3: NPR's Adrian Florido knows Puerto Rico. 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
12: Live from NPR News in Washington, I'm Windsor Johnston. President Trump says the United States has reached a major oil agreement with Venezuela. NPR's Julia Simon reports the deal would give American interests control over 65 billion barrels of Venezuelan oil and involve development of 17 oil fields.
13: In a post on Truth Social, President Trump says that the new deal, quote, more than doubles American oil reserves and, quote, will substantially lower gas prices for all Americans. But while these are proven oil reserves in Venezuela, there's a lag time of years between producing that oil and getting it to market. Many of the details of the deal are unclear. But what is significant, oil experts say, is that the U.S. would have majority control of the oil reserves. Experts tell NPR it's a sign that Venezuela is backtracking on state control in the industry and laying out the red carpet for U.S.

0: oil companies. Julia Simon, NPR News.
1: Congressional Democrats are preparing for the possibility that President Trump could try to undermine November's elections by claiming fraud or interfering in the voting process. A task force of lawmakers, staff, and outside experts is preparing for potential efforts to disrupt the midterms, as NPR's Eric McDaniel reports.
2: The goal is simple. Here's Senator Lisa Blunt Rochester, Democrat of Delaware.
3: Our goal is to protect this election before the election happens, during the election, and after the election.
2: Members have already played a central role in challenging administration efforts to obtain state voter rolls and limit mail-in voting. Senate task force staff have also prepared a list of roughly 100 possible threats, including the prospect of a national election emergency declaration from the White House and the presence of federal troops at polling locations. A Homeland Security official told NPR ICE agents would not be dispatched to the polls and the administration wouldn't engage in what they described as hypotheticals. Eric McDaniel, NPR News, Washington.
1: People under the age of 21 have bet more than $5 billion this year on the prediction market site Kalshi. NPR's Bobby Allen reports.
4: Prediction market app Kalshi turns virtually everything into a wager. Sports, elections, reality TV, and national policy, like how many deportations the Trump administration will carry out this year. The data from Paradigm estimates that $173 billion has been bet on the site this year, and about $5 billion of that was wagered by teenagers and young adults under 21. Critics of prediction market say Kalshi and Polymarket have effectively lowered the gambling age in the U.S. from 21 to 18, and that's because the companies insist they are not gambling operators, but a type of financial investment known as an events contract. Kalshi says it has deposit limits and other internal safeguards for its youngest users. Bobby Allen, NPR News.
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5: For Delaware Public Media News in Dover, I'm Tom Byrne. Governor Matt Meyer signs a sweeping package of legislation targeting data center development, energy usage, and rate caps. Delaware Public Media's Ben Tabutier reports.
6: Meyer signs four measures, one of which asks data centers to bring their own energy. Meyer's been vocal about rising energy costs, and he says without this legislation, development of data centers in Delaware created a risk for increased power bills.
7: Some of the wealthiest companies and billionaires in the world are building technologies that require extraordinary amounts of energy. Delaware is not going to ask working people to pick up their tab.
6: Another measure caps what Delaware's largest energy providers can recover for non-essential spending. Mandatory spending, such as inspection and maintenance programs and emergency power failures, are exempt from the cap. The measure also requires independent audits of public utilities every 5 years by the Public Service Commission. Another bill keeps new large load energy users from applying for energy tax incentives. Bente Boutier, Delaware Public Media.
5: As the Milford Museum continues its move into the city's old police station, museum officials offer an update to members of City Council. The move and the build-out of the new space is happening in phases, and the first phase, offices, a welcome center, and exhibit space, is expected to be completed by the end of the year. While the museum closed its doors in April to begin its move, its programming continues. The museum's executive director, Larry Josephowski, touts the success of the museum's regular Saturday talks at the city's library.
8: We talk about bringing people downtown. Our Saturday talks continued. We have roughly between 100 to 125 people come downtown every Saturday.
5: He adds that program is funded at least through next summer. But the museum also has a request for city council members. Curator Claudia Leister says the museum needs more clarity when it comes to shared responsibility for the building and grounds and possibly some financial assistance with upkeep and maintenance. And checking your first day forecast, today mostly sunny, high in the upper 80s. For Delaware Public Media News in Dover, I'm Tom Byrne.
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11: From PRX and the Jennifer and Ted Stanley Studios at the University of Massachusetts Boston, this is an encore edition of Living on Earth. I'm Paloma Beltran.
12: And I'm Jenny Doring. The four-lane Great Highway used to run along the Pacific Ocean on the west side of San Francisco. But in April 2025, this pavement became a little slice of paradise. Now visitors to Sunset Dunes Park can bike, walk, skate, and play next to the water. Zach Lipton is a volunteer with the nonprofit Friends of Sunset Dunes, and he joins us now to talk about this highway's transformation. Welcome to Living on Earth, Zach.
8: Thank you so much.

0: we're playing a game. The Wiggles have a new tour, the Tree of Wisdom Spectacular. Do you hope that this tour can help children look up from their screens and discover more joy in the world?
1: Oh, absolutely. When we do a show and we go out, we want parents and children to have a memory that'll be with them forever. You know, like, we encourage the children at the show to get up and have a dance, make lots of noise. A lot of the parents spend most of the show looking at their children, enjoying the show, smiling, grinning from ear to ear.
0: Thank you so much for being with us.
1: Oh, mate, thank you so much for having me. God bless everyone.
0: Boo Wiggle. Excuse me, Anthony Field. Of the Wiggles. Their new album is called Sparkle, A Circle of Lights, and their tour is The Tree of Wisdom Spectacular. Roy! This is Weekend Edition from NPR News. I'm Scott Simon.
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0: From NPR News in Washington, D.C., this is Weekend Edition. I'm Scott Simon. This hour, life in Iran, 6 weeks after what the U.S. called major combat operations. Then the Meta-Mega settlement and what else state attorneys general want from social media companies. How cities try to make changes to learn how to live with warming temperatures. And Angela Henson was at Dollywood this week wearing pink and rhinestones for Dolly Parton.
12: She loved to outshine and outsparkle everybody. And, you know, that's why I wear what I wear a lot, because I like to bring happiness to people that sees me sparkle.
0: Dollywood after Dolly. First, we have our newscast. Today is Saturday, August 29, 2026.
13: Live from NPR News in Washington, I'm Windsor Johnston. Search and rescue efforts are continuing around the clock 3 days after catastrophic flooding and mudslides devastated communities along the Nepal-China border. More than 600 people are confirmed dead and thousands of others remain missing, including dozens of Americans. NPR's Jennifer Pack has the latest from Beijing.
14: To reach the worst affected area, the Geelong-Raswa border checkpoint, Chinese rescue teams have had to go on foot. One group, accompanied by Chinese state broadcaster CCTV, arrived Saturday morning only to find vast stretches of mud. Suddenly, they spot a car and tree branches poking out. "Is anyone there?" the rescuers call out. They must work fast. They risk facing further floods, landslides, and avalanches. It's the same challenge over in Nepal. Uma Thapa with the charity World Vision tells NPR severe weather and blocked roads are limiting aid distribution. Jennifer Pak, NPR News, Beijing.
13: Health Secretary Robert F. Kennedy Jr. is facing growing pressure about the government's response to rising measles cases as students head back to school. NPR's Selena Simmons-Duffin reports a former health secretary is urging him to do more.
15: Kathleen Sebelius served as health secretary under President Obama. She said the fact that Secretary Kennedy is holding events about school lunches instead of raising public awareness about the dangers of measles is a choice.
16: Doing anything else seems to me a very intentional refusal to confront both the spread of measles throughout the country, but also the effectiveness of vaccines and a call to action for parents to get their kids vaccinated.
15: That's especially needed now as students go back to school, she said, since measles is extremely contagious and can cause blindness or even death. Selena Simmons-Duffin, NPR News.
13: Jury deliberations resume Monday in the trial of a Massachusetts woman charged with killing her three children in 2023. Deborah Becker from member station WBUR reports attorneys for Lindsay Clancy are seeking what's known as the insanity defense.
17: The trial has ignited a national conversation about postpartum mental health. The defense says Lindsay Clancy was experiencing postpartum psychosis, a psychiatric emergency. Psychiatrist Dr. Aruj Kamal Heder says diagnosis is critical and new moms should seek help if they feel something is wrong.
18: There is a dangerous misconception that the mom has to be hallucinating or hearing voices, but really it's the quieter symptoms that we miss.
17: Heder says about 1 to 2 of every 1,000 new moms experience psychosis, which is temporary but treatable. For NPR News, I'm Deborah Becker in Boston.
13: This is NPR.
11: For Delaware Public Media News in Dover, I'm Tom Byrne. Governor Matt Meyer signs a sweeping package of legislation targeting data center development, energy usage, and rate caps. Delaware Public Media's Ben Tavoutier reports.
19: Meyer signs 4 measures, one of which asks data centers to bring their own energy. Meyer's been vocal about rising energy costs, and he says without this legislation, development of data centers in Delaware created a risk for increased power bills.
20: Some of the wealthiest companies and billionaires in the world are building technologies that require extraordinary amounts of energy. Delaware is not going to ask working people to pick up their tab.
19: Another measure caps what Delaware's largest energy providers can recover for non-essential spending. Mandatory spending, such as inspection and maintenance programs and emergency power failures, are exempt from the cap. The measure also requires independent audits of public utilities every 5 years by the Public Service Commission. Another bill keeps new large load energy users from applying for energy tax incentives. Ben Tabutier, Delaware Public Media.
11: As the Milford Museum continues its move into the city's old police station, museum officials offer an update to members of City Council. The move and the build-out of the new space is happening in phases, and the first phase, offices, a welcome center, and exhibit space, is expected to be completed by the end of the year. While the museum closed its doors in April to begin its move, its programming continues. The museum's executive director, Larry Josephowski, touts the success of the museum's regular Saturday talks at the city's library.
21: We talk about bringing people downtown. Our Saturday talks continued. We have roughly between 100 to 125 people come downtown every Saturday.
11: He adds that program is funded at least through next summer. But the museum also has a request for city council members. Curator Claudia Leister says the museum needs more clarity when it comes to shared responsibility for the building and grounds and possibly some financial assistance with upkeep and maintenance. And checking your first aid forecast, today mostly sunny, high in the upper 80s. For Delaware Public Media News in Dover, I'm Tom Byrne.
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6: I'm Windsor Johnston with these headlines. Emergency teams are working around the clock searching for survivors 3 days after catastrophic flooding along the Nepal-China border. More than 600 people have died and thousands of others are missing. The Trump administration says no final decision has been made on a proposed land swap involving part of Yosemite National Park. The exchange could allow a private developer to build a shortcut from property it owns to the park's main attractions. Similar proposals have been debated for years. Jurors in the murder trial of Lindsey Clancy will resume deliberations Monday after ending a second day without a verdict. The former nurse is on trial for killing her three young children in 2023. I'm Windsor Johnston, NPR News in Washington.
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0: This is Weekend Edition from NPR News. I'm Scott Simon. A miserable heat dome is over the South and Southwest this weekend. Temperatures creeping towards 120 degrees. Cities under the dome are especially hot with all those cars and asphalt and air conditioners. Brian Stone runs the Urban Climate Lab at Georgia Tech, and he's been studying how U.S. cities need to adapt as the climate warms. Mr. Stone, thanks so much for being with us.
8: Great to be with you, Scott. Thanks so much.
0: Humans, at least right now, can cool ourselves down from most temperatures, but is there a hot that's too hot?
8: There's definitely a hot that is too hot. It's a combination of both temperature and humidity. And so we measure this with something called wet bulb temperature at a combination of about 100 degrees and 60% relative humidity. That's the point where we lose the ability to cool ourselves by sweating, and that becomes obviously a very dangerous condition for us.
0: Oh, mercy. What happens to cities in the 100 degree and 60% humidity range?
8: The good news for now is that it really doesn't happen often in the United States. We've looked in the Urban Climate Lab at Georgia Tech at large cities across the U.S. over about the last 20 years. Only a single city has hit a combination of temperature and humidity that crosses this threshold. It's not surprising that's Phoenix, actually. But there are many cities that are getting very close.
0: When a city gets too hot, what happens?
8: Yeah, it's an extreme

Welcome to Money and Politics in Delaware. Your view behind the headlines in economic investment and policy news in the first state. I'm your host. I am Dace Blaskovitz. Today I'll be speaking with the state of Delaware's auditor. She's a headline, 26 issues, 4 plus billion, and also the best of the best in estate planning, Bill Martin, for Money and Politics in Delaware, coming up right after the news.

0: Live from NPR News in Washington, I'm Windsor Johnston. Search and rescue operations are in their fourth day after catastrophic flooding along the Nepal-China border. Helicopters are working to rescue people who are stranded in some of the hardest-hit areas after poor weather temporarily grounded flights. Ajana Raja and her husband are from Northern California. They were on one of the buses at a border checkpoint in Nepal when the rushing water, ice, mud, and debris swept through the area.
1: It just came like a roar. It sucked a bunch of buses, SUVs, people, the base camp, everything.
0: Crews are also digging through several feet of mud at a hydropower project where people are believed trapped inside a tunnel. The death toll in Nepal stands at more than 600, with nearly 3,000 others still missing, including about 90 Americans. Congressional Democrats are preparing for the possibility that President Trump could try to undermine November's elections by claiming fraud or interfering in the voting process. A task force of lawmakers, staff, and outside experts is preparing for potential efforts to disrupt the midterms. NPR's Eric McDaniel reports.
2: The goal is simple. Here's Senator Lisa Blunt Rochester, Democrat of Delaware.
3: Our goal is to protect this election before the election happens, during the election, and after the election.
2: Members have already played a central role in challenging administration efforts to obtain state voter rolls and limit mail-in voting. Senate task force staff have also prepared a list of roughly 100 possible threats, including the prospect of a national election emergency declaration from the White House and the presence of federal troops at polling locations. A Homeland Security official told NPR ICE agents would not be dispatched to the polls and the administration wouldn't engage in what they described as hypotheticals. Eric McDaniel, NPR News, Washington.
0: The Department of Homeland Security has detained far-right British political commentator Milo Yiannopoulos. Brooke Thorington from member station WWNO reports ICE officers arrested him this week at New Orleans International Airport.
4: Immigration officials accused Yiannopoulos of overstaying after entering the U.S. legally in May 2019. They say an immigration judge issued a final order of removal July 22nd after Yiannopoulos failed to show for his hearing. Yiannopoulos rose to fame in the early 2010s as an incendiary conservative writer. He has been an outspoken supporter of immigration enforcement. The former associate of the rapper Ye, formerly known as Kanye West, was arrested ahead of Ye's Friday concert at the Superdome. His arrest comes amid an increase in immigration detentions as part of President Trump's crackdown. For NPR News, I'm Brooke Thorington in New Orleans.
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5: For Delaware Public Media News in Dover, I'm Tom Byrne. Delaware enacts a sweeping package of legislation around energy costs and large load energy facilities like data centers. One bill, sponsored by State Senator Stephanie Hansen, limits what Delmarva Power can recover from non-essential infrastructure spending, capping it at 5% of the rate base approved at its most recent case. Hansen says the cap will decrease spending from $110 million to $50 million annually, but an added amendment capping spending at $70 million next year gives the utility a more gradual decrease. That change helped deliver bipartisan support.
6: It was a $40 million discussion. It sets in place a long-term foundational spending curtailment. So it's more than a one-year bill, but right out of the box, it's a $40 million bill.
5: Another measure requires large load energy users like data centers to bring enough power to avoid straining Delaware's grid. If they can't bring 100% immediately, they must offer a 10-year ramp-up plan. Another bill keeps new large load energy users from applying for state tax incentives. The Milford Museum provides an update to city council members as it continues to move into a new space. Delaware Public Media's Martin Matheny has more.
7: The museum reached an agreement with the city in 2024 to move into the old police station, and this spring it closed its doors to begin that move. Now, museum officials say the first phase of the move is well underway. Claudia Leister is the museum's curator.
8: The first phase is essentially, will be done by the end of the year, is our offices, is a welcome center for the city. And the Chamber of Commerce is in there, and we will have a main exhibit open.
7: Funding to complete that exhibit space is still a little short, but Executive Director Larry Josefowski is optimistic about getting that money soon.
9: We need $30,000 to $35,000, and I think that's definitely doable in terms of getting grants.
7: Josefowski says the museum is aggressively pursuing grants and dividing up the build-out into individual chunks to make them more appealing for grant awards. Martin Matheny, Delaware Public Media.
5: And for Delaware Public Media News in Dover, I'm Tom Byrne.
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0: 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Welcome to Money in Politics in Delaware. In our second half, we bring back the best of the best in estate planning, an old high school friend. That's Bill Martin. And in the first half, we have a new to the show guest. Welcome, State Auditor of Delaware, Lydia York.
1: Good day. How are you?
0: Well, I'm good. Please allow me to turn to the audience just a minute. With political guests, we usually spend the first of their two segments talking about them, who they are, their past, and the hopes for the future, and we give them a platform. The second segment, we buckle up and tackle the issues. Also of note, we're not a gotcha program, and as with every guest, we do a pre-interview. We don't script the show, but we at least agree to a general outline. Hopefully that makes it more insightful for you, our listeners. With those disclaimers out of the way, Lydia York, what does Delaware State Auditor actually do?
1: The State Auditor is responsible for oversight of the state's financial reporting. And that's really the substance of it. We do an annual report each year that reports both on our state funds as well as the federal funds.
0: All right. Switch gears just a minute. That's promised. Let's talk about you as a person. If I remember right, caregiver, public servant. Tell your personal story, please.
1: I tell people all the time I am a Southerner without a cool accent. My family is from North Carolina, but I grew up in Pittsburgh. I moved to Delaware in the 90s on a corporate transfer. And when I was offered a transfer back home, I decided to stay because here the sun comes out a lot more often than it does in Pittsburgh. I moved here with my mother. My mother was with me for many years, and I, along the way, went to law school. So that's how I ended up

0: Okay. Well, altruism aside, if I remember correctly, you've also spent a lifetime in politics.
1: I have spent a lifetime doing political things. I would describe that better. I often tell people that I learned about politics as an undergraduate, actually. I was on basically student council at the college level. I was my senior class president. And then later in life, I became the president of my local chapter of Alpha Kappa Alpha Sorority, Incorporated. And that's a real political training ground for sure. Like I said, it was around that time that I actually did move to Delaware. And for many years, I was traveling so much, that I really didn't do quite as much in the community as I would have liked to. But that all changed when I came out of law school and I was able to genuinely re-engage the community and do other good things.
0: All right. Well, three's the charm. In our pre-interview, you also shared you are professionally trained.
1: I am. I have a graduate degree. I have an MBA from the Wharton School. I did concentrate in finance, but you can't get out of graduate school without taking management courses. And so people ask me, where did you get the idea? I said, it was in a book somewhere that I read and I decided to apply it.
0: All right. Well, here you go. I got to pay you an odd, unique, I don't know, odd, but certainly unique is the right word, compliment. And that is, you receive compliments from both Bob Burt and Charlie Copeland. They agree on almost nothing. So the giggle is, or the smile is that you received, again, compliments from both. You're the real deal. All right.
1: And that suggests that I'm doing it right, is that I'm getting, I get grief from both sides and I can get compliments from both sides.
0: All right, and that leads to the obvious question with all the bravado I can put on the radio. Talk to us about your political ambitions.
1: My political ambition is to be reelected as state auditor. This is the best job I've ever had. I've got really good people working for me. We've got a really important mission, which is state oversight and a lot of work to do. So I am just making this work, would be a significant crowning political achievement as well as a personal, career achievement. As regard to the future, which I know is what people inquire most about, I always remind people that I am open to what the universe offers.
0: Well done. Compliments. All right. Switch gears. Put the seat belts on. The headline. State Auditor Lydia York released a federal grant compliance report for fiscal 2025 detailing 26 findings across four state agencies handling $4.17 billion into quote, big ouch. But before we address that report, I learned in our pre-interview, you just didn't decide to attack or check out these entities. Instead, the federal government has a mandate, a protocol that you followed. Share that story, please.
1: Certainly. We're talking about the Uniform Guidance Single Audit, which is a nice way of saying rather than audit these individually, we audit them more or less on the same criteria across various programs at the same time using the same auditor. And we do that based on a criteria. How they get selected is they are, everybody that's got $1 million in federal grants is subject to this audit. In terms of who gets audited, that's a determination made on a year-by-year basis, but with an intention to touch everybody eventually. So back to the 26 findings, that includes both the findings from the previous year that were unaddressed, as well as new findings for the current year. And I always want to pause here and remind everyone, a finding has been reviewed both on our side and shared with management so that they get a chance to explain why we think we found what we found, or perhaps provide the documentation that we were in fact seeking. We then review it again, and then they're told what the finding is going to be. They have an

0: opportunity to respond. There's a management response to the finding. And generally speaking, they're going to say, we'll do better next time, which is what we want them to do. Okay. But occasionally they don't get to it and it becomes a repeat finding. And so in that number of 26, I can't recall right offhand, but a non-trivial number of them were in fact repeat findings.
1: Ooh, not good.
0: Ooh,
1: all right.
0: Yeah.
1: All right. Here we go. One of the secrets of the show is I make sure the proverbial soccer mom can participate. So I'm going to let you go into the weeds. I want us to go into the weeds. But first, I'm going to put you in front of an eighth grade class, take all the time you need, and walk through this headline work, walk through this report. And we may run out of time, so I may interrupt. So I apologize already, but let's start at the beginning. Stand in front of an eighth grade class and tell us what's going on.
0: We want to make sure that the folks who are getting this money are doing what they're supposed to be doing with it. And part of that process is they're supposed to keep certain records. And we come behind and make sure that those records agree with what they've told us. And where we find an instance where the record doesn't seem to support that, we're going to ask them what happened here. Very often, they're going to tell us, oh, wow, we don't have that document that we really should have had. And that's when it becomes a finding.
1: Well, let's go back. Let's drill down a little bit. These four groups, who are the four groups? I'm trying to get my notes here. The Department of Health and Social Services, Department of Labor. Come on, help me. What are the four?
0: Oh, it's usually going to be Department DHSS, Department of Labor. That's usually where the bulk of the findings fall, I'm sorry to say, because those are the departments that are most heavily, Department of Education may have a finding or so, but the departments that get the most federal money are going to be the departments that have the most findings, because that's where we're going to look the most. So this is all based on, you know, how much volume are you doing? Well, we need to pay more attention to that volume.
1: All right. And, okay, so we're 4.17. Look, we've got a hard close. When we come back from break, we're going to quiz her a little bit with a smile of where this $4 billion breaks down. Her name is Lydia York. She is our state auditor. We're going to take a short break, and we will be right back.

0: Recently on Wait, Wait, Sally Field winced as she remembered her stint as the Flying Nun.
1: I had this harness with wires coming out of the habit. I was on a 50-foot crane some of the time, and they would fly me into the side of a building.
0: I'm Peter Sagal. Stay grounded when you listen to this week's show with panelists Peter Gross, Joel Nicole Johnson, and Tig Notaro. That's Wait, Wait, Don't Tell Me from NPR.
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7: This is Julian Booker, host of Culture Caravan. 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

0: Welcome back to Money and Politics in Delaware. State Auditor Lydia York, she's explaining this headline story, 26 findings across four state agencies handling 4.17. Let's go back to where we left it, this $4 billion plus. How about a comment there?
1: That is roughly another 40% on top of our state collecting taxes. So a lot of people look at our budget as $7 billion. I prefer to think of it as closer to $12 billion by the time you add up all the insignificant numbers. So 4 point some billion is a significant chunk of change. So those programs are across all agencies. And it's the large ones that we're targeting. And the largest chunk of money in the federal, that comes to us from the federal system, it's in education, it's in DHSS, which includes the important programs of SNAP, Medicaid, and other assistive programs, as well as Department of Labor, and a lot of that is coming to us in unemployment insurance. So those are large programs that generally get audited every year. There's a rotation of the smaller grants that get audited on a periodic basis based on their general volume. So that's kind of how that works, is that everybody's going to get looked at eventually, but they just don't get looked at every year.
0: Well, let's do a follow-up on that. The second part of the story, if I remember correct, is less obvious. Mistakes happen. Some form of supervision or accountability is due. But in our pre-interview, your voice changed. You cringed at the term repeat findings, as you did in the first segment. Repeat findings. Explain.
1: A repeat finding is where two things are occurring. Is that the condition that we described in the finding in the first instance was not addressed, and then we found an additional instance of the finding in a subsequent year. That suggests that they're just not dealing with the finding itself or the problem that we've identified. Occasionally, they'll tell us, well, we really don't need to fix that. And I've said, well, I think you do, and you ought to. And so while I think we're doing a pretty good job with the transparency aspect of things, the accountability piece is beyond my office. I can't make them fix it. And if they could, I would if they could, but we can't do that. So all we can do is point out the problem itself and ask them to please fix it, because it creates a finding. And on the federal side, I'll just be honest, that's a signal flare to the feds. And leaving it unaddressed gives them an avenue to come looking, and they're going to find the same thing we find, which is that you've got, generally speaking, an improper control or a control that's not documented or a lack of documentation altogether. So I accidentally drilled into the weeds a little bit further, but that's really what's going on, and that's why we really need to reduce the number of findings, is to reduce our exposure at the federal level.
0: We're going to run out of time. I got to move this along. You know the drill. You're a listener to the program. Our political experts, Byrd and Copeland, each get one question, one because of time constraints. Bob Byrd asks, what has surprised you most about the operation or operations of state government?
1: What surprised me and my office most about state government was that a lot of large chunks of state government had forgotten the role that the auditor plays in state government. And that's almost understandable. But the other thing that surprised me somewhat was the, you hear the term siloing, how the departments don't necessarily cross-pollinate. And that's appropriate in certain circumstances, but you would think there'd be a little bit more collaboration in certain other areas. But by far, the sort of reasserting the role of the auditor in state government has been a tireless and unending endeavor.
0: Charlie Copeland's question is much more pointed. Given the $500 million and growing financial sinkhole, his word choice, known as the Port of Wilmington, here's the key word choice. I give him credit. What do you recommend?
1: I would recommend greater transparency. I would recommend that there be more openness around this public company that's in fact owned by the state. I understand that there is an imperative to keep certain trade operation information confidential, but there's a lot of information that could be public that I think would allay a lot of concerns. I think it's important that we, again, use current information, current data, and then be mindful of current market conditions in that industry.
0: All right. Beyond the federal rules, how do you and or you, your group decide what to investigate?
1: In terms of investigation, we lean heavily on the hotline that we run. A lot of the work that we do has come in through that portal, and there's a group in the department that reviews that on a biweekly basis, and they make recommendations about what they think they can do, what they think they can do to help, and whether or not I need to sort of sign off on it in terms of the allocation of the resources that we need to do something that would enlighten people about a condition that they ought to be enlightened on.
0: The state auditors work auditing school districts. We do a number of different audits, so you say, of school districts, including local tax funds, school construction, and unit count. Talk to us about that subject.
1: Sure. Local funds are the direct funds that are raised in a school district through property taxes, and that piece gets looked at. We're supposed to do it on an annual basis, and we're doing that. When I came into office, we were several years behind schedule, and our intention is that by the end of this calendar year, to be caught up with the fiscal year that ended this past June. So that's a significant endeavor to tell people how their local funds are being spent in their school districts. The school construction is, of course, around school construction. That's a fixed understanding about what we're going to look at in terms of the documentation, and we do that as long as the project is still ongoing. Once the closeout document is done, we stop looking at it. The unit count is something that we base all of our educational spending dollars on, and we look to determine whether that they have properly represented the unit count in each individual school district. So that's work that we did. The thing that we learned about the first pass at that was that what I learned was that uniformity is not the enemy of local control. And what we found, I think we were planning to do half of the school districts this year and finish up the other half the next year. And what we thought was that we would find a uniform way of doing that, and that's not what we found. We didn't find any instances of impropriety. We just found 10 different ways of doing it.
0: You get 30, 40 seconds, Max. We're going to run out of time. The recent dual employment performance audit of elected officials. Shorten it up, please.
1: Sure. That's to make sure that representatives are not spending taxpayer dollars in two different places at the same time. We call it coincident time. It's on the onus is on the employer to keep track of that or to keep the track of the records. And while a number of the representatives themselves keep track, we can't use that because it's self-serving, but it's the responsibility of the second employer to keep track of what time is being used.
0: I got to reach out, kiss the ring. Big compliments again. You just received a national recognition award. Share it with the audience.
1: That's an award from the National League of Women Elected Officials. And it's a great honor. I wasn't looking for it, didn't expect it, but I'm really pleased for it because it's a recognition by my peers in government that I'm doing good work. And that is something certainly to be very proud of.
0: We thank you. Again, I got to turn to the audience. She is our state auditor. Lydia York, you've been great. When we come back from break, Bill Morton, the state planning, we will be right back.

0: On the TED Radio Hour, paleontologist Ken LaCavara says a spot in New Jersey sheds light on exactly what happened when an asteroid hit the Earth.
1: This makes this the best window on the planet into that pivotal calamitous moment that wiped out the dinosaurs and really made the modern world as we know it.
0: The day the dinosaurs died. 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

0: Thanks for tuning in to Money in Politics in Delaware. 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
1: Welcome back to Money and Politics in Delaware. As promised, the best of the best. A guy I knew in high school when the woolly mammoths used to roam the earth, if you will, giggles aside. Very successful attorney and dear friend. Welcome back, Bill Martin.
2: Hey, Dace. I always love coming on the show. Thanks for inviting me.
1: And on your side, the formality of introductions, you are an attorney, but a non-practicing, what's the word choice here?
2: I am a struggling to retire attorney, and I'm not doing a very good job of it. No, I've retired from my private practice going into my 49th year as an attorney. But as a retired attorney, I like to come on your show. For one thing, as you say, we go back a long time. I mean, we were doing this in the 80s and the 90s and trying to educate folks. I'm here purely to provide general information. I'm not providing any legal advice for anyone's particular situation. And I guess it goes without saying, if anything I say today sounds like it might apply to a listener, they should probably reach out and do some additional research and talk to either their own attorney or their own advisors. But I'm here to try to provide as much education as I can.
1: With that said, why is estate planning important for the average Delaware resident?
2: So I think that the takeaway on this to start with is that every person has an estate plan. It's just a question of whether you've prepared it or the state of Delaware has. In other words, if you die without a will, we have a law in Delaware, the intestacy law, that decides who gets your property. And it may or may not match what you have wanted with your, given your own family circumstances. So if you become unable to manage your own affairs and you haven't made arrangements in advance, your family may have to go to court. There may be arguments, there may be disputes. This can all be solved by proper estate planning where you're proactive. So it's not just about assets and wealth. It's about deciding in advance who you trust to look after your affairs, your financial affairs, after you've passed on. And it makes it possible for those folks that you select to step in when they're needed. A good plan covers two very different situations. The first happens during your lifetime. If you can't make decisions yourself, you haven't passed away, but now someone has to step in and help pay your bills. There are good estate planning documents that can address that. We'll discuss those today. The other one is when you pass, who handles your estate? Who receives what? How do your wishes get carried out? And those are, again, a different set of documents that we'll discuss today.
1: All right. You teed it up for me. What are those basic estate planning documents? I'll use the word choice. Most adults should consider.
2: So I'm going to divide them into four categories, maybe a fifth, depending on a person's circumstances. They each do different jobs. Here's the key. Everyone should have a last will and testament. This basically is the document that says what happens when assets go through probate. Probate is a process. Probate is actually the process of going to the register of wills for your particular county. And the person who's been named in the will as your executor, or sometimes called a personal representative, they get sworn in. They get appointed to act on your behalf. So the will is the roadmap, if you will, for that probate process. But the second document that I would refer to is a durable financial power of attorney, and I alluded to that a few minutes ago. You're a lifetime document. You know, you are in good health and there's not an issue, but then all of a sudden there's a hideous accident and all of a sudden you can no longer manage your own affairs. Maybe you've got a mental problem or you've lost capacity in some other way. Who is the person that you trust to handle your financial and legal affairs when you can't? That may be as important as a will. Similarly, the third document I would focus on today is what we call the Advanced Healthcare Directive. Sometimes people call that a living will. I like to discuss there are two parts to it. I'm going to go into more detail in a few minutes. But basically, like financial decisions, if you're unable to make medical decisions, you can basically take proactive steps now to say who you would want to make those medical decisions for you. And then the fourth document is that goes hand in hand with the Advanced Healthcare Directive, the HIPAA authorization. As we all know, when we go to the doctor's offices, they're not going to release any of our medical records to anyone without appropriate written documentation. So if you're ever in a situation where someone has to act on an advanced healthcare directive, you definitely want to make sure that there's a HIPAA authorization allowing your provider to talk to those folks. There's a fifth item that I want to discuss a little bit later, and that could be either incorporated into a will or perhaps a standalone document, and that's a trust agreement. And that, to some people, makes a huge difference. Others, it may not be so applicable.
1: Go back to the beginning. Follow up. What does a will actually do?
2: So the will gives instructions, specific instructions for administering and distributing what we call your probate estate. It says who receives your property. It names the person or persons responsible for administering your estate. And oftentimes I do it as a separate document, but sometimes it can be done in the will. For younger families, you want to make sure that the same time that you've nominated guardians for your minor children, who's going to look after your young ones. There's a common misunderstanding that wills basically cover everything when we pass. That's really not true. It only controls your probate estate. And there's a distinction we've talked about before, Dave, between probate property and non-probate property. Probate property is actually property that typically you own in your own name. And that's to be contrasted with something like a retirement account. Retirement account or an IRA typically has a named beneficiary. That's a very good example of non-probate property. It doesn't matter what the will says, if a beneficiary designation is on file with the IRA custodian naming some person or persons to be the beneficiary. Oftentimes it's a primary beneficiary. Sometimes I prefer a contingent also. So in other words, cover both situations. The beneficiary designation is gonna win out regardless of the will. So that's a good example. There's a whole array of other types of property that are non-probate property that pass independent of the will, and we can discuss those if you'd like.
1: Do it. I think to tee it up for you, the example of assets that I think we talked about that pass outside the will.
2: Exactly. So I'll give you five common examples of non-probate property. Jointly owned property with the right of survivorship. Again, many times I'll work with couples and husband and wife have purchased their home, and they almost always, at least in Delaware, have purchased it in joint ownership, what we call tenants by the entirety in Delaware. But also it could be a joint ownership with another person. It doesn't have to be a spouse. If that deed says there's a right of survivorship, then the property passes at the death of one of the owners, the co-owners, passes automatically by operation of law to the surviving co-owner. Retirement accounts with a designated beneficiary, IRAs, 401ks, and the like. Again, very typical examples of non-probate property. Life insurance. That's another example. When you acquire your life insurance policy, if you have one, there's a beneficiary designation that you file with the insurance company. It might have been done 30 years ago. It's probably out of date. You know, but that's something a good estate planner is going to focus on as you're preparing your will. Say, hey, wait a minute. Let's talk about things that pass outside of the will, and let's check on those beneficiary designations to make sure they still apply. Bank accounts or investment accounts oftentimes have what we call payable on death or TOD, POD designations. Those are another example of non-probate property that pass outside of the will. Then finally, and I alluded to this before, trust assets. A lot of times we'll set up a revocable living trust or a trust that's outside a standalone document. And a lot of times property can be passed into that trust, titled into that trust, so that at the death of the individual, the trust already owns that property and the trust has already laid out what's to happen with that property. That property, if the assets are funded prior to death by the individual, is considered non-probate.
1: Run with that trust. Let me do it as a question. Trusts, where do these generally fit in?
2: So a trust is a sort of, take a step back. Trust is an arrangement where one person or one individual, sometimes co-trustees, owns and holds property for someone else's benefit under rules that you can write in advance. And it can be provisions set up in your will. We call those testamentary trusts. So it might say in your will, if upon my death, I want the executor to create a trust, and I want it to, for example, set aside my assets to take care of my minor children. That's pretty typical. Or take care of my spouse, and then for the remainder of his or her life, that individual will be the primary beneficiary, but upon his or her death, could look after children. Testamentary trusts are commonly used. But again, they can also be separate trusts. And if we do a separate trust, it's usually for probate avoidance purposes or to maintain or consolidate assets during the individual's lifetime. So what does a trust do? It protects the beneficiary. A lot of times, rather than leaving property outright to an individual, we'll put property in trust for that individual. For example, a minor child, because no one wants a minor child to, they can't, for one thing, under the law, they can't manage their affairs. So a trust allows the individual to designate a person or persons or an institution sometimes, if there are no individuals who can fulfill this role, that will look after that beneficiary's assets pursuant to the terms of the trust. So a beneficiary who can't manage their own funds, that's a particularly good use of a trust. Sometimes you've got disabled beneficiaries and they're qualifying for what we call means-tested public benefits, Medicaid or SSI. Leaving property outright to an individual like that would very likely disqualify them from these government-sponsored benefits. So a trust, a properly, and that's a, I should say, this is a special case. Don't try to do this at home. You need advice. And frankly, there are a lot of lawyers that don't do this either. I mean, it's a very specialized area of the law when you're trying to protect a disabled person's ability to get government benefits. But a properly drafted trust can provide that person with a lot of financial security without costing them what they're entitled to under the law.
1: All right. Something triggered a follow-up question. A will deals with what happens after death. I think that sets it up for what matters if someone becomes, I think your word choice, unable to make decisions during life.
2: Yeah, I call this the most underappreciated document of the group we're going to talk about. So in Delaware, we have what's called a durable financial power of attorney. It lets you appoint an agent who can handle your financial and legal matters if you can't. Basically, when someone is incapacitated or they have a cognitive impairment, they still have bills coming due. They have investments to manage. They have insurance to deal with. They have a house to maintain. None of that stops just because the individual is incapacitated. So a durable power of attorney or financial power of attorney allows the individual to name the person or persons to look after that, all those important things for you if you're unable to do that. Without it, a family typically has to go into court, has to petition the Delaware Court of Chancery for a guardianship. That takes time. It costs money. There could be disputes among the family. I will say this about a durable financial power of attorney. I think everyone should have one, regardless of your age, frankly, every adult. But choose carefully. This person has real authority over your assets. You want this person to be trustworthy, responsible, and organized. You need to make sure they're going to be able to do a good job. Second, this is not a document that you just download off the internet and sign at the kitchen table. There are specific execution requirements. In other words, how you sign it is important under Delaware law. And although there's a wealth of information available online, a lot of times they won't help you actually execute the document. And if it's not properly executed, it's invalid.
1: You have less than 1 minute. We have a hard close. What about medical decisions? How can, I guess the word choice, someone make sure their wishes are known? 45 seconds.
2: Similar to a financial power of attorney, the Advanced Healthcare Directive is a separate document. Delaware has a statutory form for it, and frankly, it's a very adequate form. So if someone could go online and take a look at the Delaware Advanced Healthcare Directive forms that are available, it does two things. I tell my clients, and I'll close with this. It names someone to make medical decisions for you if you can. Most important, I always name a primary person to do that and a secondary. And then beyond that, and this is optional, it allows the individual to tell the world, frankly, their doctors, their agent, what kind of care you do or you don't want if you're terminally ill.
1: His name is Bill Barton. As promised, the best of the best. We take a short break. When we come back, what happens after someone dies? We will be right back.

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0: Where? The best of the best, estate planning. He explains it better than anybody and has done it in the 43 years we're on the air. Bill Martin, beyond having documents prepared, let's wrap this part of this up. What practical steps should people take?
1: This may be the most important thing I'm going to say to your audience today. Organization and communication. This is where most plans can fail. You can have a plan. You can put the documents in your desk. But frankly, if you haven't done the homework, if you haven't looked at all the documents, that the other documents, the beneficiary designations that I referred to earlier, if you haven't communicated to your trusted individuals, the people you've named as the executor, where your plan is, where those documents are, they'll never find them. So I think the important is you need to tell people where the original documents are, where the actual originals are, not just copies. And I would also say digital assets. Think about your online accounts. Think about your passwords. You have to communicate what those assets are and how your trusted persons can get access to them. So that's the key thing. All Organize right. and communicate.
0: When someone dies, the follow-up question would be, what are the first things, in your opinion, a family should do?
1: I think what I tell a lot of people is, you don't have to rush to the courthouse. What we need to do is, obviously, is do the funeral directions, work with the funeral director, order death certificates. We need to gather information. It's really a period, frankly, the first week or so, I think you ought to focus on the family and the grief process. But at the same token, funeral directors are pretty good about reaching out. They'll talk to you about communicating with Social Security. They'll talk to you about how many death certificates should we order. So reach out to the attorney. Again, the attorney is probably going to say what I'm telling you, which is take a step back, deep breath, and let's talk next week. Now, as a practical matter, what we're going to want to do early on is determine whether or not a probate process is necessary. That's that process of everyone who has a will. The will has to be filed within a certain number of days after the death. So if anyone has an original copy of the will, an original, it has to be filed with each county has a register of wills, as I've said before. But just because the will's filed doesn't mean that an estate has to be open. And again, what happens there is that hopefully the individual who's responsible for settling the estate is going to determine what property the decedent had. What do they own at their death? Does any of that property pass by operation of law? The jointly held real estate, as I mentioned earlier, that's a good example of that. All right, well, the house is already in the spouse's name in a lot of cases. There are some forms that have to be filed. There's an affidavit that has to be filed with jointly held property. So it's not a real simple matter. But, you know, there's a wealth of information base available on each of the county register of wills websites. In Newcastle County, for example, which I reside in, we have an extraordinarily, and frankly, all three are great, and they all sort of help each other out in terms of guidance that they provide to the general public. But I think that's a great place to start. The individual register of wills for your county's website in terms of what documents are going to need to be gathered, what information needs to be gathered, and determine whether or not we need to probate that estate.
0: Go a different way just a minute. Delaware's small estate procedure, what is it? How does it help? How does it work? What are we talking about?
1: So this can be a real help if you have a simple estate. So what it is it's a method of reaching out to the Register of Wills and basically saying the individual who's passed really owned very little. They didn't own any real estate. That's one of the issues, and people get hung up on that sometimes. If there's real estate that owns this singularly, in other words, if the individual was the sole owner of real estate, they can't use the small estate affidavit. But let's assume they didn't own real estate, and all they had was a car and maybe a bank account with $10,000 in it, and their spouse had already died, and so now it's, you know, dad has died, and the kids are looking at the bank account and the car and saying, well, how do we close this out? Do we have to hire a lawyer and open an estate to do this? And the answer may not be that you do. You may be able to avoid that with a small estate. If the value of investments or personal property is less than $50,000 now, and this is a big change. It used to be $30,000. The problem was, I think a lot of people had cars, and a lot of times cars were held by dad who had, or mom who had survived the other spouse. And, you know, the $30,000 car, all right, well, now you can't use the small estate provisions because the number was $30,000. To their credit, their registers of all three counties pushed to increase that to $50,000 to bring it more in line with other states. So to answer your question, it's a process. You go to the Register of Wills, you describe the property, and if that property in general doesn't involve real estate and is less than $50,000 in total, you don't have to go through a formal probate. You can use an affidavit that's available very easily to obtain at the Register of Wills offices.
0: I think you've done most of this question, but let's make sure. Where should Delaware families go for reliable information about probate?
1: Yeah, we did, but I'm going to just reiterate it. I want to emphasize that the Register of Wills offices for the county of the decedent's residence start there. Tremendous amount of information, FAQs, and other information that you can go to the bank on. I mean, that's the best source of information, particularly for a family that hasn't had to settle an estate before.
0: Talk to us about situations where a family should, perhaps, in your opinion, consider consulting an attorney.
1: Some estates don't. Well, maybe many estates don't need one, but I think you'd want to certainly involve an attorney if you think there are going to be disputes among family members. If there's any question at all whether the will was valid, if someone can't find a will, if there are complicated assets like a business, you know, if the deceased was the founder of a company and owned a lot of stock in what we call a small corporation or a closely held corporation. Blended families are oftentimes can raise issues. In other words, second marriages. If there are real estate problems, if you've got you've got out of state real estate, for example, how does that? We could talk about that in a program in and of itself, Dace. What's called an ancillary administration or property out of the state of Delaware. So I would say, if there are tax questions, these are all good points to raise the issues with an attorney and get the benefit of their experience. And let me on taxes though. Let me put the listeners at ease. So Delaware has no state-based inheritance tax, no estate tax now in Delaware. And the federal tax exemption last year was increased to $15 million per person. And the way it works is if you're married, a couple gets to basically exclude the first $30 million of their property. So for the vast majority of the folks that I deal with, we don't have to worry about state or federal estate taxes or inheritance taxes. Now, that's not true in Pennsylvania. Pennsylvania does have a state inheritance tax. Maryland has its own set of rules. So depending on where your listeners are, this is advice for Delaware residents. And anything in other states, you need to consult with an attorney.
0: Before I give you your last question, I'm going to try to slip one more in here. Can people just use online forms and or do-it-yourself kits, in your opinion?
1: So, look, there's a I'm not going to sugarcoat it. There's a great amount of information available online. You can also consult with AI. And AI is, you know, very often going to give you a very good answer. You know, a lot of times I'll run my health questions by AI. Now, am I going to rely on that as the last word? Absolutely not. But it helps me make more informed decisions when I talk to my doctor. So by analogy, I would say you can get an awful lot of information available online now. But, and I said this earlier, let me underline it. That doesn't mean just because you pull a form off of the internet that that's the end of the question. I'd feel, for one thing, because it has to be executed, it has to be signed with the appropriate number of witnesses. It may have to be notarized. I mean, these are all things that the internet may not flag for you, and yet you spent all this time and you did it, and then you're now no longer here. You can't correct it. It's too late. It's not a valid will because you didn't have the appropriate number of witnesses. That's a heck of a waste of your time.
0: 30 seconds. If listeners remember only one thing from today, what should it be? 30 seconds.
1: All right. Remember what I said. You already have an estate plan. Even if you've done nothing, you just didn't write it. The state of Delaware wrote it for you. That's not good enough. We need you to be proactive. We need you to gather your information. We need you to organize your information. Nobody likes to do this. Every time I have a meeting, I'll say, we got to get a good handle on what assets you own and what the family circumstances are. All right, you've got your homework. Do that. Think about the digital assets. That's another thing. People are like, oh my gosh, I got 100 passwords. What's going to, well, I guarantee you, if you don't know where those passwords are, your executor's never going to find them. So is it going to be a lot of guesswork when you're no longer here to help us sort it out?
0: On that thought, his name is Bill Martin. As promised, the best of the best discussions on this show should not be construed as specific recommendations or investment advice. 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Looking to next week, Bill Kane, CPA, Robert Fry, former the most accurate economist in the world. We'll see you back here next week for more money and politics in Delaware.

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0: good. 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
1: Even when he handed me the credit card, he wasn't like, their check I shall pay because that was wrong. 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
0: Today on our show, I know what you need. We have stories where somebody thinks that they know what somebody else needs and then takes all possible measures to give it to them. 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We have stories today from the world of overly helpful people and the world of overly helpful robots. From WBEZ Chicago, this is American Life. I'm Ira Glass. 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
0: This is American Life, Act 1, Friends and Family Plan. Well, fellow adults, we get to a certain age, and then we find ourselves taking care of our parents. And that's the best case scenario. That's a scenario where everybody gets to live to the point where that is possible. So, if we're lucky, we end up taking care of these people who, it turns out, are not little children you can just boss around easily, but they are other adults with their own thoughts about their care. How inconvenient. Kristen Rapenian wrote this piece of fiction based on a real thing that happened to a real family she knows. Here she is.
8: My brother wanted me to introduce our dad to his new AI girlfriend. It's simple, Jared said. I already added her to his list of approved contacts. All you have to do is, when you get to Greenhaven, call her and hand him the phone. But who should I say she is? I objected. It doesn't matter. She's pretty. She looks like Crystal. Just say, Dad, here is this lady. She wants to talk to you. She'll start chatting as soon as he says hello. Even though the idea of an AI girlfriend creeped me out, I didn't want to argue with my brother. After all, she was for a good cause. Jared was hoping she would help my dad finally get over his most recent girlfriend, Crystal, whom he'd had to leave behind in Alaska when he went into memory care. I reminded myself that when I'd been with my dad in the ER the previous November, I'd taken the opportunity to go through his phone and block all the scantily clad young women who were sending him requests for money on Venmo. Probably at least one of them had been a bot, and that hadn't prevented him from enjoying their company. I decided I would fix my dad up with the AI girlfriend that afternoon, after we went to the beach. My siblings were always scheming about ways they could use technology to manage my dad. On her last visit, my sister had stolen his old phone and replaced it with a new one designed to protect seniors from being scammed out of their life savings. You couldn't use the circle phone, as we called it, to send or receive texts or to access the internet. You could only call six people whose faces glowed out at you from bright, large circles on the screen, and no one whose face wasn't in one of those circles could call you. On the drive to the beach, which we'd done many times, my dad always told the exact same stories at the exact same points along the way. When we passed by the dump, he would smile and say, "That's where I got up on the because I thought I was such a big guy." This was a reference to a story I only partially understood. But apparently, when he'd last lived in the area, before he moved to Alaska, at some point, he'd climbed up on top of a dumpster and fallen off. I enjoyed this story, despite its unclear details, because it showcased my dad's self-deprecating sense of humor, which was one of his best qualities. I would shake my head in mock disbelief and exclaim, "You climbed all the way up there? I can't believe it!" And he would grin. Then, a few miles further along, when we passed an RV for sale, my dad would scowl and say, "She

0: Hello and welcome to Inside Europe, the weekly current affairs podcast and radio program from DW, Germany's international broadcaster. I'm Laura Kabelka in Berlin. This week on the show, Ukraine marks 35 years of independence. Then, Russia is preparing for nationwide elections. We look at what's left of the country's political opposition. Also, should Germany's far-right AfD party be banned?
1: There's definitely enough grounds to say this is an unconstitutional party.
0: And could underground spaces help cities cope with the next heat wave? That's all coming up on Inside Europe.
2: BBC News with Sue Montgomery. Nepal's foreign minister has called on the world to do more to tackle climate change as the search continues for survivors of this week's catastrophic flash floods. On Wednesday, a glacier collapse near the border with Tibet unleashed a cascade of water, mud and rock. Nearly 700 bodies have been recovered so far. From Kathmandu, Azadeh Moshiri reports.
3: At a mortuary here, people crowd around the posters on the walls. They show photos of the bodies that have been recovered from the flood. Given the scale of the disaster, families are at a loss, struggling to find information about their loved ones. But the images are so graphic, the men, women and infants are barely recognisable. With mortuaries coming under pressure for space, one area is reportedly considering different options, with air conditioners and dry ice being arranged to slow decomposition.
2: The Israeli Prime Minister has condemned settlers who again attacked the Palestinian village of Kusra in the occupied West Bank. Benjamin Netanyahu called them rioters who harmed Israel's standing in the world. Peter Hyatt reports.
4: This is rare criticism of settlers from Mr. Netanyahu, who's presided over a sharp increase in settler activity and settler violence in the occupied territories. He said they'd caused grave injustice to the law-abiding Jewish community and would be arrested. In the latest incident, settlers took over a home with a Palestinian family still inside until Israeli security forces expelled them. Earlier this month, settlers began blocking supplies, including gas, food and water, from reaching some houses in Kusra. Israel's occupation of the West Bank is illegal under international law. Israel says the area isn't occupied, but is instead disputed.
2: President Zelensky has ordered an investigation after a Russian airstrike detonated munitions in a warehouse near a residential area outside Ukraine's capital, killing 37 people. He said it was horrific negligence to store deadly explosives near civilians. British officials say the Royal Navy has been involved in an intense operation to track Russian warships escorting sanctioned vessels near UK waters. British warships monitored a Russian task force accompanying cargo vessels from the North Sea through the English Channel. Here's John Donison.
5: Incidents like this are becoming increasingly common as the British Navy seeks to track and intercept Russian cargo ships sanctioned because of the war in Ukraine. On this occasion, the Navy says two illegal cargo ships were being escorted through the channel by a Russian destroyer and later a military frigate. The Navy says operations to monitor Russian activity were up 25% in July compared with the previous year. Sir Gwynne Jenkins said there was no room for complacency. He said one of the aims was to divert Russian warships away from their core purpose.
2: BBC News. Niger's military government says it's regained control after an attempted coup by mutinous soldiers. Heavy gunfire and explosions were heard earlier in the capital, Niamey, including near the presidential palace and international airport. The defence ministry says soldiers were taken hostage at an airbase. Niger's civil aviation authority says flights at Niamey airport are now operating normally. Rival accounts have emerged of the freeing of a cargo ship hijacked by Somali pirates. Earlier, the government of Puntland, a semi-autonomous state in northeast Somalia, said the pirates had released the MV Lupf after being paid a ransom. But now the Somali government says its troops and Turkish allies freed the ship. Norway's King Haakon VIII has used his first public speech since ascending the throne to pay tribute to his late father. The new monarch said Norway had changed for the better during King Harald's life, but warned that the world was becoming more unpredictable. Lars Bevanger is a journalist in Oslo.
6: He echoed what a lot of people have expressed here in 1.5 days since his father, King Harald, died. And it's a level of gratitude, a gratitude for a king who grew into the role. He said himself, his father, when he started off, that he was quite petrified taking over from his father. King Haakon VIII is also going to fill some very big shoes. So his father was a moderniser, and we might see another moderniser who will move with the times, is what I got from that speech.
2: The Premier of the Canadian province of Ontario has unveiled a big sign next to Lake Ontario on the US border, which reads Lake Ontario in English and French. The sign is a response to an executive order by President Trump, renaming it Lake America in US federal government usage after trade talks with Canada broke down. BBC News.
7: This is Inside Europe, and I'm Laura Kabelka in Berlin. Ukrainian President Volodymyr Zelensky paid tribute to those killed in 4.5 years of war and showcased military hardware as Ukraine marks 35 years of independence. Zelensky also urged allies to provide their full support in Ukraine's struggle against Russia.
8: We're not asking you to fight for us. Give Ukraine everything it needs to stop this war, to stop it faster than Putin can start the next one.
7: European countries have sent high-ranking officials to Ukraine in recent days, including the UK's new Prime Minister, Andy Burnham, on his first overseas trip.
9: Ukraine has been Europe's protector, not a drain on our security, but the front line of keeping Europe safe.
7: Both the UK and France have pledged stronger military support for Ukraine. The Kremlin was quick to respond, saying increased European support would only add fuel to the fire. The independence anniversary comes amid intensified Russian aerial strikes on Ukraine and as Ukraine steps up its long-range drone campaign inside Russia. Meanwhile, Russia on Tuesday dismissed a recent US-backed proposal to establish a free economic zone in Ukraine's Donbas region as part of a potential peace deal. In Ukraine, there's been renewed political debate over whether elections could somehow be held while the war continues. Zelensky has so far rejected that idea. Russia is preparing for nationwide parliamentary elections in September. But with many prominent opposition figures having fled the country in recent years, and those who remain facing significant barriers to running for office, President Putin's United Russia Party is expected to retain its majority in the Duma. Yet, Russia's opposition hasn't disappeared. Many activists and politicians continue their work from abroad, often at considerable personal risk. Levi Bridges has this report on the current state of Russia's opposition.
10: Earlier this month, Russia's Supreme Court barred the Yabloko Party, which opposes the Ukraine war, from participating in the elections. On Telegram channels, I find videos of a dense crowd of mostly 20-somethings gathered outside the courthouse. They start chanting the word shame over and over in response to the court's decision. Police quickly disperse the crowd, even threatening to haul the youngsters off to a military enlistment office. Police later came to the homes of several people who were outside the courthouse and detained them for participating in an unauthorized protest. Public dissent has become much rarer in Russia since the country invaded Ukraine. Rights groups estimate that thousands of Russians are currently held in jail on politically motivated charges. Yevgeny Karpov formerly worked in the regional offices of Russian opposition leader Alexei Navalny. Karpov found refuge in France, but safety came with a big sacrifice.
11: First off, my kids are still in Russia, my parents too. So it's very difficult and expensive for them to travel abroad to visit me, especially to the EU where they need visas. I find myself constantly hoping to find some way to return to Russia, but there just isn't one. That's what makes this situation so hard.
10: Karpov and many other Russian exiles living in Europe have continued to stay active in politics by creating their own YouTube channels aimed at people inside Russia. The site is blocked there, but many can still watch YouTube with a VPN. A lot of them are newsy shows that provide Russians with accurate information about the war or government corruption, the kind of thing state-run Russian media doesn't cover. One channel tells Russians about recent Ukrainian strikes inside Russia. The video's host, Daniil Chabuykin, also left Russia for his work in opposition politics and now lives in Armenia. While he remains dedicated to providing Russians with a truthful account of the war, he admits that creating online content has its limitations.
12: Right now, there is no clear plan for how to defeat Putin. He controls an entire army and a country with vast resources. But me, I don't have my own army or anything close to the same level of resources the Kremlin has.
10: Chubikin left Russia after the authorities started issuing him huge fines, millions of rubles, for his political work. The charges also carried the threat of someday revoking his ability to leave Russia. He understood all of this as a warning sign, especially since he'd seen other members of the opposition wind up in jail. I didn't want to be next, he tells me. This summer, the Kremlin has taken measures to make life even more uncomfortable for the opposition living abroad. A new law goes into effect on September 1st that will allow officials to confiscate the property of Russians living outside the country, who are accused of acting, quote, against Russia's interest. Authorities will no longer have to wait for a court ruling to do so, thereby making it easier to punish Russian dissidents living abroad. This law is the latest example of how the Kremlin uses Russians' ties to their homeland against them. Chabikin says that after he left Russia, the police showed up at his parents' house and conducted a search as part of a case against him.
12: It's really unsettling because my family isn't involved in politics at all. We don't even talk about these issues. The authorities knew I wasn't in Russia when they searched my parents' home. Doing this causes stress. It creates a sort of psychological pressure.
10: It's a way of signaling to opposition figures and activists that they might

0: ties with the Kremlin, is currently holding two Russian activists in jail who are wanted by Moscow. This year, Kazakh authorities approved their extradition to Russia. One of the jailed Russian activists, Yulia Yemelyanova, previously worked with Navalny's office in St. Petersburg and helped Ukrainian refugees in Georgia. I spoke with one of Yemelyanova's colleagues, who didn't want to give her name. She recalls Yemelyanova as a kind-hearted woman with a fierce spirit.
1: At protests in Russia, Yemelyanova was the sort of person who was always up in the very front, right in the action. But she had another side. She was so thoughtful and caring. I remember she adopted a stray cat. She had to hide in the bathroom each time the landlady stopped by. She'd turn on the faucet so the landlady couldn't hear it meowing.
0: Russia wants to try Yemelyanova for allegedly stealing a phone in Russia years ago. Her supporters say the charges are really about her activism. Yemelyanova recently sent a written message through her lawyers from prison in Kazakhstan, saying that "I truly fear for my life if extradition to Russia takes place." Russia is not backing down from pursuing critics at home. Boris Nadezhdin is a Russian opposition politician who planned to run for office in next month's elections on an anti-war platform. But this summer, the authorities barred him from participating. This August, Nadezhdin made a surprising post on his Telegram channel.
2: Всем привет. Есть хорошие новости.
0: I've got news. I'm alive and free, he says, standing before the Eiffel Tower in Paris, and becoming yet another member of Russia's dwindling opposition to flee the country in search of safety elsewhere in Europe. Levi Bridges, DW.
3: Russia's first parliamentary elections since its full-scale invasion of Ukraine are taking place from September 18 to 20. Here in Germany, key regional elections are even closer. In the eastern state of Saxony-Anhalt, voters are going to the polls on September 6. And the far-right Alternative for Germany, or AfD, is on course for its biggest success yet. A couple of weeks ago, we looked at what this could mean for the state and for Germany as a whole. If you've missed that, you'll find the episode in our podcast feed under the title AfD Anatomy of a Takeover. Today, we're focusing on a different question. As support for the party continues to grow, should Germany move to ban the AfD? Inside Europe's Thomas Sparrow explains the arguments for and against.
4: A political earthquake. That's how some observers describe what could happen in Germany this September. The far-right Alternative for Germany, or AfD, is set to emerge as the strongest force in regional elections, and for the first time, it could end up leading a state government. A far-right-led regional administration, a first in post-war Germany. For the AfD's supporters, that would be a long-awaited breakthrough. For its critics, a nightmare, seeing a party they view as extremist take office. And with the AfD closer than ever to governing, an old debate is heating up. Should the party be banned?
5: There's definitely enough grounds to say this is an unconstitutional party.
4: That's lawyer Valentina Chiofalo, part of a legal team at the Society for Civil Rights, a civil liberties organization. They spent 13 months examining the AfD, checked nearly 3 million social media posts, 77,000 parliamentary documents, and 55,000 press releases. Their conclusion: a case to ban the AfD would likely succeed. They say the party is driven by a racist worldview and is systematically working to undermine Germany's democracy. How? In their view, it seeks to restrict the rights of immigrants, Germans with migrant backgrounds, and minorities. And that's only part of the picture.
5: We found more than 200 serious pieces of evidence in which the AfD officials call for criminal prosecution, particularly of the federal government, because of decisions they simply dislike politically. That's a clear violation of the democratic principle because it makes political work essentially impossible.
4: The AfD, not surprisingly, dismissed those findings. Party co-head Alice Weidel called the allegations far-fetched. Since then, however, other legal experts have echoed the report's conclusions. More than 1,000 lawyers, judges and prosecutors signed an open

0: letter this month urging the German government to start proceedings to ban the AfD. But not everyone agrees.
1: Also, meine Stellungnahme.
2: So my view is this. There's no legal basis for a ban, and politically it would be highly unwise.
1: In hohem Maße unklug.
0: That's Hans-Jürgen Papier, a former president of Germany's Constitutional Court. He told Inside Europe that extremist remarks by AfD politicians are not enough to justify such a move. The party itself, he says, would have to pose a clear threat to Germany's democratic system. And that's a very high bar, one reserved for the most extreme cases. He also fears a ban could damage Germany's image abroad.
2: I don't know how beneficial it would be to see headlines in the international media saying Germany bans its largest opposition party.
0: For now, at least, those headlines seem unlikely. Only three institutions can ask Germany's constitutional court to ban a party. The federal government, the Bundestag, which is the lower house of parliament, or the Bundesrat, which represents the country's 16 states. But there seems to be little appetite to take that step. And even if proceedings were launched, a final ruling could take years. The fallout, however, could start much sooner. Any move towards a ban could be politically explosive, especially with the AfD currently leading national polls. It could send a message to millions of AfD voters that their voices no longer count. So if a ban remains unlikely, how can other parties respond to the AfD's rise? Hans-Jürgen Papier answers clearly, with political arguments. And Karl Rudolf Korte, one of Germany's most well-known political analysts, agrees. As a political scientist, Korte says he finds it hard to explain why a party that competes in elections and sits in parliament should suddenly be banned. Instead, he argues, other parties need to give voters a reason to vote for them, not just against the AfD.
3: Just fighting them, ignoring them, trying to make them smaller through culture wars or hoping for court decisions, none of that has worked. The question is, where is the strength of your own message?
0: In other words, if Germany wants to avoid the political earthquake many fear, the answer may be found in politics, not in the courts. Thomas Sparrow, DW, Berlin.
4: One thing is certain. There is no way the AfD could be banned before next Sunday's state election. Another vote that we're watching closely these days is Iceland's referendum on whether to resume talks on joining the EU. It takes place on August 29. For the latest updates and analysis throughout the weekend, head to DW News or visit dw.com. 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

0: While the debate over a possible AFD ban is likely to remain a hot topic, the actual temperature here in Berlin has dropped significantly in recent days. Personally, I've been sleeping better again, and it's nice not to have to sit in a darkened office with the blinds closed to keep the heat out. Across Europe, back-to-back heat waves have fueled wildfires well beyond the continent's traditional fire zones. In Belgium, for instance, firefighters last week battled to contain the country's largest wildfire on record. And although summer is not even over yet, it's already clear that this year has been particularly devastating. Alongside wildfires and low water levels, agriculture has been badly affected. And Germany alone has recorded an estimated 14,000 excess deaths linked to heat since April. In Rome, temperatures this week are still well above 30 degrees Celsius or 86 degrees Fahrenheit. To help people cope, the city has introduced a heat action plan that includes designated cooling spaces for residents. Rome is also considering the use of underground spaces. Angelo van Schaik visited an ancient Roman quarry to see how that could work.
1: Big metal gate.
2: Wow.
1: I even have to put on a jacket in here.
2: Ci dobbiamo mettere la giacca.
3: La vuoi, sì.
1: It's a bit strange to put on a jacket in Rome in the height of summer, but it's necessary. It's quite fresh in here.
2: Quanti gradi fanno qua?
3: Qui ci sono 15 gradi.
1: 15 degrees Celsius, about 20 degrees cooler than outside, says Alessandro Placidi of Sotterranei di Roma, a cultural association dedicated to the study, preservation and promotion of the underground heritage of the city of Rome. He's my guide for the day.
3: Questo perché noi ci troviamo soltanto a 2.5 chilometri della Roma antica.
1: The Labirinto di Roma is a vast ancient quarry where the Romans extracted pozzolana, a volcanic ash used to produce the concrete with which they built many of the monuments, including the Pantheon.
2: Ma è enorme qua.
3: Sì, stiamo parlando di 1 chilometro per 5.
1: It's a labyrinth measuring 1 by 5 kilometers, my guide tells me. And if we were to lay all the tunnels end to end, they would stretch for about 30 kilometers. It's truly enormous.
3: Ora invece è un, possiamo definirlo un museo. Noi ci siamo occupati di risistemarlo, metterlo.
1: The Labirinto di Roma is just one of many underground spaces beneath the Italian capital. In addition to ancient quarries, Roman catacombs and natural caves, there are also World War II bunkers scattered throughout the city. All of these places are much cooler than above ground, making them potential refuges where people could escape the heat.
4: Allora, negli ultimi 3 anni è aumentato mediamente di 1.5 gradi, 2 rispetto.
1: The average temperature in Rome has increased by 1.5 to 2 degrees Celsius over the past 3 years, compared with the previous 30 years, says Eduardo Zanchini, director of the climate department of the city of Rome, an office founded 5 years ago to monitor the climate change in the city. That means the number of days with temperatures above 30 degrees has doubled, if not tripled. Especially nights when temperatures remain above 25 degrees have a major impact on people's health. The heat is causing more hospital admissions, particularly in the poorer neighborhoods of the city, where many people do not have air conditioning.
2: Quanta gente potrebbe vivere, stare qua quando fa caldo?
3: Ma credo che tranquillamente 2-3 mila persone potrebbero stare qui dentro.
1: If we were to adapt this space for longer stays, says Alessandro Placidi of Sotterranei di Roma, it could accommodate as many as 2,000 or 3,000 people. But a lot would still need to be done to make it suitable for habitation. Toilets, kitchens and living spaces would have to be installed. In addition, a ventilation system would be needed because these types of quarries naturally contain lightly radioactive radon gas. and the environment is also very humid.
4: Potete andare lì quando fa caldo, dobbiamo fare una serie di verifiche.
1: Before the city can tell people go there and take shelter when it's hot, inspections will have to be carried out, said Zanchini from the city of Rome. We have a duty to guarantee the safety of our citizens. These are fascinating places, beautiful places, but they are not suitable for people to stay in from one day to the next.
2: Ma secondo te è una soluzione per il cambiamento climatico e il caldo sempre più torrido a Roma?
3: Allora, secondo me non può essere una soluzione al cambiamento climatico perché stiamo letteralmente facendo gli struzzi, mettendo la testa sotto
1: terra. I don't think it's a solution, says Alessandro Placidi. You're literally burying your head in the sand, like an ostrich. It can provide people with temporary relief from the heat outside. But of course, it is not a complete solution to the problem. Rome is not the first European city to consider how to deal with climate change and rising temperatures. In 2019, Barcelona mapped out the cool spaces in the city, including libraries, schools and parks, where people could seek refuge from the heat. Paris did the same in the run-up to the 2024 Olympic Games. However, this is the first time a city has explored the possibility of offering its residents cool spaces underground. If the plan goes ahead, Rome will become the first European capital to use its vast wealth of underground spaces in the fight against climate change. A legacy from the past could thus become a strategic asset for the future. Angelo van Schaik, DW, Rome, Italy.
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0: Welcome back to Inside Europe, the weekly current affairs podcast and radio program from DW, Germany's international broadcaster. I'm Laura Kabelka in Berlin. In this next half hour, we'll travel to Lithuania, where a Belarusian court has declared a university an extremist organization. We'll also trace how a French town helped shape communism in China through an experimental work-study program. And we'll look at why so many people in Munich take the dangerous plunge into the Eisbach Canal. But first, we turn to tensions that could jeopardize reconciliation efforts between Turkey and Greece. This month, Turkey, Saudi Arabia, and Pakistan signed the Mecca Agreement, a security arrangement similar to NATO's Article 5, under which an attack on one member is considered an attack on all three. But the pact's implications could stretch well beyond the Middle East, because Israel may seek to deepen its relationship with allies Greece and Cyprus as they share concerns over Turkey's regional ambitions. Analysts increasingly see the greater Middle East as a broader strategic space that extends into the Eastern Mediterranean and Aegean. Dorian Jones reports from Istanbul.
11: This month's signing of the Mecca Accord saw Pakistan, Turkey and Saudi Arabia commit to each other's defence. While the pact is defensive in nature, Asla Aydin Tashbash of the Washington-based Brookings Institution says it also aims to curb the regional influence of Iran and Israel.
10: The deal is meant to signal both to Iran and Israel that they will be isolated in the region if they continue on assertive belligerent policies.
11: Rather than isolating Israel, the accord is likely to push Israel to deepen military and energy cooperation with close allies Greece and Cyprus, says Turkey expert Galia Lindenstrauss of Tel Aviv's Institute for National Security Studies. She says the countries share concerns about Turkey's growing ambitions in the Eastern Mediterranean and Aegean Sea.
12: The fact that Israel is not alone can translate into opportunities to deepen ties with the countries that already have a good base for relationship with Israel. The issue of economic waters in the Eastern Mediterranean, if there's going to be attempt of Turkey to change the situation both in the Aegean and in the Mediterranean. And this is causing concern, of course, with Greece and Cyprus, but also with Israel.
11: Just 1 week after the Mekka Accord was signed, Turkey unveiled two sprawling marine parks in the Aegean and Mediterranean, asserting its claims in waters fiercely disputed by Greece and Cyprus. Athens and Nicosia say the marine parks are Ankara's attempt to take control over areas thought to be rich in energy resources. Ankara, however, accuses Athens of playing the same game in other contested waters. Turkey now boasts the region's largest, newly modernized navy. But Greece has been rapidly strengthening its own fleet. This week, Greek Foreign Minister Georgios Gerapetraitis delivered a blunt warning, urging Ankara to step back from further escalation.
13: We will do everything necessary. We will respond to the provocations. We will respond from a position of strength. Because today, Greece has greater power than ever before. If you ask me whether we will continue to have channels of communication with Turkey, then the answer is yes.
11: The channels of communication Gerapetraitis referred to are part of a three-year Turkish-Greek rapprochement known as the Calm Waters Initiative. While tensions have eased, both sides have continued to rearm heavily, with Israel supplying Greece with some of its most sophisticated weapons. At the same time, Greece and Israel, along with Cyprus, engaged in joint naval exercises. That cooperation is expected to increase, with Israel's military chief visiting his Greek and Cypriot counterparts this month. Israel has also supplied Cyprus with advanced missile systems and expanded military cooperation. This is a source of concern for Ankara, as Turkey controls a third of the island since its 1974 invasion. International relations professor Serhat Güvenç of Istanbul's Kadarhas University says that deeper Israeli-Cypriot cooperation could further heighten regional tensions.
14: Israeli penetration into the island's affairs seems to have emboldened Greeks, you know, gave them a new hope that one day they would be able to recover the lost parts of the island with the help of particularly the Israelis. And this is another issue for Turkey. So we will probably see further militarization of the island. Probably, I mean, Turkish Cypriot part will receive an increase in Turkish military deployments in the on the island in response to the emerging uncertainty.
11: A significant increase in Turkish military hardware to Cyprus would almost certainly alarm Israel, given the island's close proximity to its shores. Former Cypriot ambassador Euripides Evrivíades acknowledges that Israeli backing is reassuring in the face of Turkey's military strength. But he cautions that the cost of such support could ultimately prove too high.
15: At least psychologically, give the feeling of the people that there is something. I mean, obviously, Turkey can take over the rest of Cyprus whenever they feel like. And who's going to stop them? And that creates huge insecurity. Every day we have jets going, violating the airspace and this. But I do not want the security of Cyprus to be contingent on what might happen between Israel or Turkey, not to get involved into possible clash between Israel and Turkey, which we do not want, or somehow find ourselves in a situation that we cannot control and become victims again. No.
11: For decades, the tangled rivalries between Turkey, Greece and Cyprus have been kept in check, helping to prevent open conflict. But as power struggles in the Middle East increasingly spill into the Eastern Mediterranean, preserving that fragile peace could soon become far more challenging. Dorian Jones, DW, Istanbul.
0: By the way, Recep Tayyip Erdogan has held Turkey's top office for well over a decade. Yet there's one European president who's been in power considerably longer. Alexander Lukashenko has been president of Belarus for 32 years. He's known for ruling his country with an iron fist. In 2020, protests were brutally crushed after what international observers described as a sham presidential election. Now, that repression is reaching Belarusians abroad. Earlier this year, a Belarusian court declared the European Humanities University, which operates in exile in neighboring Lithuania, an extremist organization. Anybody associated with it could face years in prison. Belarus's secret service, still known as the KGB, has searched the homes of families whose children are suspected of studying at the university. A reporter spoke to three such students. To protect their identities, their voices are read by DW colleagues. Here's Lisa Louis' story from Vilnius.
16: In early June, the authorities came to my family home back in Belarus. They asked threatening questions and were looking for documents linking me to this university. Luckily, I asked my family to destroy such documents. But when I heard about the search, I was panicking. I was crying and shaking.
17: Dozens of current and former students have had their family homes in Belarus searched, according to human rights organization Vyazna. Far away and unable to help, the students in Vilnius dread the news from home, even those whose families have yet to be targeted.
18: It was scary when they were doing the searches. Every morning I turned on my phone hoping my family was still all right. We all told our parents to wipe our chats from their phones. And we have created these fake stories that we are badly behaved children who don't talk to our parents. And that's why they don't know anything about us.
17: Belarus accuses the university of aiming to undermine the country's constitutional order. Here's Dmitry Brilov, the spokesman of the prosecutor's office in Belarus.
19: The Belarus University in Exile, as they call themselves, is providing methodological, financial and other forms of assistance to radical politicized groups, as well as to destructive foreign non-governmental organizations.
17: People linked to the university could face several years behind bars, according to Belarusian law. The students are terrified that their loved ones could be jailed. According to the United Nations Human Rights Council, arbitrary arrests and detention have become a fixture of the tactics of Belarusian authorities. Torture is systemic, with forced confessions regularly streamed on national television. The scale of this phenomenon is almost industrial, according to the World Organization Against Torture, which says that the purpose is to intimidate society and crush dissent. The university's rector, Vilius Sadauskas, a Lithuanian national, refutes the allegations by Belarus.
20: Well, the university task is the higher education. If we are teaching young people to critically evaluate different sources of the information, we as any other university were, or the faculty, we're having the dialogue with different people. So this is again, not with some kind of intention, but as a natural life of the university.
17: Sadauskas says 150 Belarusians have dropped out since April, many of them online students based in Belarus. But I met a student who made a different choice. Originally a remote learner based in Belarus, she packed her bags and made a daring bid for freedom in Lithuania.
21: Once the university was declared an extremist organization, I pretended I wasn't a student at that university. And luckily, the border guards didn't put that into question and let me leave the country. But it is truly terrifying, and I worry about the students who have stayed in Belarus. I certainly wouldn't want them to get caught.
17: In addition to her fear for safety of those she left behind, she also expressed frustration at the short-sightedness of the authorities. She and her contemporaries should be seen as an asset, she believes, not as enemies.
21: The state regards students who study abroad as absolute scum or trash, and there is a whole brain drain discussion. They try to keep students from leaving, but they go about it all wrong. Take my situation, for example. I was willing to fulfill the requirements to work in Belarus. I wouldn't have minded staying, provided the state recognized the university where I was studying.
17: But Andrei Strijak, a Vilnius-based Belarusian activist, is not surprised by Lukashenko's move. He says the Belarusian president, a close ally of Russia's Vladimir Putin's, is trying to further consolidate his grip on power. The authorities are continuing a campaign of repression that has escalated into terror against specific segments of the population deemed hostile to the state, he tells me. More and more groups are being targeted, and every day new practices are emerging. He adds that that goes beyond just the EHU and the persecution of universities as part of the academic community, and that these actions fall under the category of so-called transnational repression. Belarus has now designated more than 300 organizations as extremist groups. Strongman Alexander Lukashenko has been using this label against civil society actors to stifle dissent and opposition. So what he calls extremist groups include musicians, theater groups, this university, and media organizations such as Deutsche Welle. Meanwhile, the Belarusian authorities' move to outlaw the university has fundamentally changed young people's vision of the future. They had to become adults very quickly, the two Vilnius-based students tell me.
16: I cannot allow myself to be a carefree young person. We have to be strong. But I cannot deny that I regularly have mental breakdowns. Events like this just ruin your life.
18: My big dream was to study in Europe and travel to other countries. Now it's only about being in a safe place and running as fast as possible to save my mental health and my parents' safety.
17: The students say they wouldn't dare to go back to their country as long as the current regime is still in place, and that the search for a safe place is likely to continue long after graduation. Lisa Lui, DW, Vilnius.
0: Our next story is about a student program I'm pretty sure you've never heard of. Or maybe that's just me showing my knowledge gaps. Anyway, around 1.5 million Chinese tourists visited France last year. But beyond Versailles or the Eiffel Tower, our reporter Lisa Bryan says there's another destination that's high on many visitors' lists. Montargis, a working-class town about a 90-minute drive from Paris. That's because a Chinese work-study program in the early 20th century left a lasting mark on China's history. Here's Lisa Bryant from Montargis.
2: Just about everything is shuttered in Montargis on a sleepy Sunday afternoon, except for the Franco-Chinese Friendship Historical Museum, where Chinese university students are examining faded photos of youngsters about their age. The museum's exhibit zooms in on post-imperial China's so-called diligent work, frugal study movement at the turn of the 20th century. It saw thousands of young Chinese heading to France and Belgium to study, funding their education through work. Pei Wen Wang heads the Chinese government-funded museum that opened in Montargis a decade ago.
4: They were progressive. They wanted to evolve China after the feudal period.
2: Hundreds of Chinese ended up in this town thanks to one of the work-study movement's founders, Li Xingzhen.
4: Li was not a Marxist. His goal was to educate young Chinese. He thought education would save the country.
2: The museum is based in a building that once housed some of these young Chinese. Both men and women, some of them still minors, worked in French factories and studied at French schools. Here's French historian Serge Wolikov.
1: They observed the social fights in France, the major strikes, the active union movements. It was in France where they discovered Marxism.
3: C'est en France qu'ils découvrent le marxisme.
2: It's a surprising legacy for this small town. Outside Montargis' train station is a bronze statue of what may be its most famous former resident, Deng Xiaoping, who became a powerful leader in communist China, remembered for opening up the country's economy, but also for the 1989 Tiananmen Square crackdown, the Chinese government's violent suppression of pro-democracy protests in Beijing, killing hundreds or more and ending the movement.
4: Deng Xiaoping worked in a shoe factory. He was 16, 17 years old. He liked it.
2: On weekends, Deng would travel to Paris to help another future Chinese leader, Zhou Enlai, produce a revolutionary newspaper. Zhou's tiny room, where Deng slept on the floor, is now part of a Paris hotel, where owner Li Zhengli shows a visitor a photo of the two men. He says Zhou Enlai did the editorials. His colleagues, notably Deng Xiaoping, handled the printing. Zhou also went to Montargis to report on the Chinese workers. In 1920, young Chinese activists held a political meeting here and made history, coming up with a name for the Chinese Communist Party. Here's museum head Wang again.
4: The party's official creation was in 1921. This meeting was 1 year earlier. We call it the meeting of Montargis.
2: By the end of the 1920s, many of Europe's Chinese student workers had returned home to join a revolution that led to the 1949 creation of the People's Republic of China. But contacts between Montargis and China didn't end there. In the early 1980s, Montargis' communist mayor visited China and met with Deng Xiaoping. Over the years, the town has maintained student, cultural, and economic exchanges with China and celebrates Chinese New Year. French visitors, like international affairs student Saint-Claire Larnier, discover a little-known slice of their history. He says as he was researching the Chinese Communist Party, he found there was a connection to Montargis and a museum about it. So he and his family decided to visit. And while Montargis is now governed by the far right, ties continue. And Chinese tourists, like this group visiting the museum from Peking University, keep coming to Montargis. Peking University instructor Sophie Yao says learning more about China's past leaves her impressed and proud.
22: We trace the history of our leaders of the Communist Party, and now we come to France to trace their ways, to figure out how they understand the revolution, how they understand a new country.
2: Yao's students have learned history through textbooks, she says. Now they're understanding it firsthand in Montargis. Lisa Bryant, DW, Montargis, France.
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0: We end with a splash. Quite literally. I don't know about you, but with the recent heat waves, I've seen people get pretty creative when it comes to cooling down. I'm team ice cream all day, but I've also taken to sleeping with wet towels at night and have been perfecting the art of getting air to move through an apartment without air conditioning. If you're listening in the US, yes, it's true, we don't have much of that over here. But there are also more adventurous ways to beat the heat. And while it's not exactly legal, Valerie Hamilton reports that in Munich, people are floating along a central canal to cool off.
1: Life is short, so jump in. That's the spirit of summer at Munich's Eisbach, or Ice Stream, which runs through the city's Central Park. On a hot summer Saturday, it feels like the whole city is taking the plunge. This is Linda. She's 17.
2: It's the best thing you can do in the summer, and it's like every teen is going to the Eisbach, and even every young adult is going to the Eisbach.
1: The Eisbach's water is a clear olive green, and true to its name, it's pretty cold. The current is fast, about 10 kilometers an hour, but it's pretty flat, until it's not. Because the Eisbach is not really a stream, it's a canal, engineered more than 100 years ago, not for swimming, but to divert water from the Isar River for industry. Downstream from here, the canal feeds a power plant. And actually, even though hundreds of people are doing it, swimming here is illegal and dangerous. Three people have died in the Eisbach in the last 3 years.
2: Everywhere are signs to exit, and there's danger, and you can lose your life.
1: No one is paying the signs much attention. And once you're in, you're in. And you're in for a wild ride. It starts off tame enough, where the canal is paved and only about waist deep. You can even run along with the current, but that doesn't last for long. Once it gets rocky, you have to pick up your feet and swim. Also, try not to crash into the other swimmers being swept along with you. Just when you think you've got that figured out, the icebox swerves around a sharp right turn. Miss it, and you'll run right into a submerged concrete wall. From here, the current speeds under low footbridges, just a few feet off the water. So if you're on a pool float, get off.
3: It's super fun because you, like, if you go with friends, you can dunk them under the water and play with them.
1: That's Lucy. She's 16. During summer holidays, her friend group comes here every day. And despite the risks, you can see why. Because before you know it, the obstacle course of the first section unfurls into a long straightaway, where the buzz of the crowds fades into the rushing of the water. Here, the Eisbach feels like an idyllic mountain stream, sparkling under a long bower of maple and linden trees. Eve Prinelli is visiting from London. She's ridden the Eisbach 4 times since she got here, yesterday.
4: It's like an airport conveyor belt, you know what I mean? Like, so you don't have to do anything, but you just sort of, like, relax and let the water take you down.
1: Don't relax too much, though, because it's about to get tricky. At the next turn, there's a thick red and black cable stretched across the canal, anchored on both sides to the walls. You can barely see the cable, though, because it's jammed with swimmers hanging on it with their arms and waists, trying to keep from being swept downstream. You'd better grab on, too, because here, there's traffic. Just downstream, the current over the canal floor creates a smooth, fast wave. And while you're trying to ride through it, people on surfboards are going across. Elias explains.
5: So you don't really go in between the surfers, because that's really dangerous, and also the current's really strong. Surfers and swimmers switch in between, so like 2 or 3 surfers surf, and then a few swimmers go. You just hold on to the line until everyone goes, and then you go through.
1: When you ride through, the wave turns out to be not 1 wave, but 4. First, there's a big, smooth dip like a water slide that sweeps you down, across, and up again. That's the surfing wave. But then there's the part that no one surfs. A series of shorter, rougher rapids that will give you a face full of water if you are not paying attention. You hold your breath and try to stretch out flat on the water and wait for the waves to spit you out the other side. Not everyone has the nerves, though. And if that's you, when everyone else lets go of the cable, you can hang on and hand over hand your way over to the shore. There's a metal railing anchored to the canal wall, squeaking with the weight of all the people pulling on it. At the end of it, there's a ladder to climb out. But if you stay in, from here it's a smooth ride along the edge of the park, skirting alongside apartment buildings and under the street. Now the water really looks and feels like a city canal, closed in on both sides by high walls. There's a single tree branch dipping down here, just asking to be climbed. And these guys are obliging. If you miss that tree branch, the only way out now are two solid-looking metal ladders coming up on the left. The water isn't deep here, but the current is still strong. This isn't the end of the Eisbach, but it's the end of the ride.
6: And what happens if you keep swimming?
2: You die.
1: That's Linda again, and she's not kidding. Because remember that power station that the Eisbach feeds? Its turbines are just downstream from here. The current everyone here has survived so far suddenly becomes a powerful waterfall. The physics are such that once you're over, you can't get out. This is Linda's friend Sam.
7: You get caught there and then you can't swim back up.
1: Sam and another friend Kian are both 16. They swim the Eisbach, but they don't think it's for everyone.
7: I wouldn't advise anyone to jump in if you are not sure that you can swim good.
8: I wouldn't recommend to let kids swim in the Eisbach because it's really dangerous.
9: The current, it's really strong.
8: Yes. It's really strong and you just get pushed through.
9: Yeah, yeah.
8: And so I wouldn't recommend for parents to let their kids swim there.
7: Give them a life jacket at least.
8: Yeah, they should be at least 12, I would say.
1: So, if you've made it this far, don't push your luck. There's no sign, but now is the time to join the long line of swimmers climbing up the escape ladders on the left side of the canal. A little out of breath and a little cold. Then cross the street and the tram tracks and wait for the number 16 tram, lining up on the sidewalk with 100 other swimmers, barefoot and dripping wet. Officially, you need a ticket. Unofficially, where are you going to carry it? Just please don't get the seats wet. In two stops, just over a kilometer, you're back to the start. Ready for another go.
10: 3, 2, 1.
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0: This program was produced by Thomas Sparrow and me, Laura Kabelka. Our sound engineers were Ilias Katsamakas and Michael Springer. Inside Europe comes to you from DW in Bonn and Berlin.
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16: Trump actually taking these oil reserves? Is the U.S. nationalizing Venezuela's oil? The answer is no.
17: An unusual deal with Venezuela could give the U.S. access to billions of barrels of oil. For Saturday, August 29th, this is All Things Considered from NPR News. I'm Joel Rose. Coming up, the latest from Nepal on the humanitarian response to this week's devastating floods.
18: There were people standing beside the river looking at their house which was swept away, and I can see tear in their face.
17: Later, a conversation with NPR's Adrian Florido about reporting on Puerto Rico's water crisis and how the casting director of the Broadway hit Oh Mary finds the perfect lead.
19: You have to be able to play the seriousness of it and the earnestness of it at the same time as being able to play the comedy of it.
17: First news.
20: Live from NPR News in Washington, I'm Linda Kenyon. The president of Iran says the Strait of Hormuz will remain closed until the U.S. makes good on its commitments to negotiate an end to the war. The Iranian leader says his country and Oman have reached a tentative agreement to manage traffic through the strait once it reopens. NPR's Carrie Khan reports.
10: President Masoud Pezeshkian made his comments on state TV. He says Iran and Oman have an agreed-upon route for all shipping traffic. With vessels entering the strait through Iranian waters, they would exit through Omani waters. However, the president says Iran is not prepared to lift its blockade until the U.S. drops sanctions, releases Iranian funds, and brings an end to Israel's war in Lebanon. All commitments, he says, the U.S. had originally agreed to. No direct talks between the U.S. and Iran are taking place. The president also says Iran's economy has been hit hard by the war, with foreign trade dropping by more than a third. Carrie Khan, NPR News, Tel Aviv.
20: It was an interesting week on Wall Street. Stocks dipped on Friday, but all of the major market indexes still ended up for the week. NPR's Scott Horsley has the story.
21: A report from the Commerce Department this week showed consumer prices are still climbing faster than most people would like. Prices were up 3.7% for the 12 months ending in July. The Commerce Department's inflation yardstick is the one most closely watched by the Federal Reserve. Fed Chairman Kevin Warsh told a gathering in Jackson Hole, Wyoming on Friday that curbing inflation should be the central bank's main focus for now. He says the job market appears stable and consumer spending is still resilient. Warsh did not offer a forecast of where he thinks interest rates are headed, but odds of a September rate increase rose after his speech. For the week, the Dow and the S&P 500 index both rose 0.5%, while the tech-heavy Nasdaq jumped 0.8%. Scott Horsley, NPR News, Washington.
20: Health Secretary Robert F. Kennedy Jr. traveled to Florida this week for events about regenerative farming, childhood fitness, and school nutrition. But it was measles that kept coming up instead, following two measles-related deaths in Pennsylvania. NPR's Selena Simmons-Duffin reports.
22: The deaths were announced by Governor Josh Shapiro, and they were billed as the first measles deaths in 2026 and the first in Pennsylvania in 35 years. And that announcement turned into a very public conflict. Secretary Kennedy used his personal X account to accuse the governor of gaslighting. He also suggested the measles vaccine has fetal tissue in it. It does not. He did not offer condolences to the families for the lives lost that I've seen, and he did not urge people who were not vaccinated for measles and live in an area with an outbreak to get the vaccine.
20: Speaking with reporters in Tampa, Secretary Kennedy also questioned whether those measles deaths in Pennsylvania were actually real. You're listening to NPR.
23: For Delaware Public Media News in Dover, I'm Tom Byrne. Governor Matt Meyer signs a sweeping package of legislation targeting data center development, energy usage, and rate caps. Delaware Public Media's Benta Boutier reports.
24: Meyer signs four measures, one of which asks data centers to bring their own energy. Meyer's been vocal about rising energy costs, and he says without this legislation, development of data centers in Delaware created a risk for increased power bills.
25: Some of the wealthiest companies and billionaires in the world are building technologies that require extraordinary amounts of energy. Delaware is not going to ask working people to pick up their tab.
24: Another measure caps what Delaware's largest energy providers can recover for non-essential spending. Mandatory spending, such as inspection and maintenance programs and emergency power failures, are exempt from the cap. The measure also requires independent audits of public utilities every 5 years by the Public Service Commission. Another bill keeps new large load energy users from applying for energy tax incentives. Benta Boutier, Delaware Public Media.
23: As the Milford Museum continues its move into the city's old police station, museum officials offer an update to members of City Council. The move and the build-out of the new space is happening in phases, and the first phase, offices, a welcome center, and exhibit space, is expected to be completed by the end of the year. While the museum closed its doors in April to begin its move, its programming continues. The museum's executive director, Larry Josephowski, touts the success of the museum's regular Saturday talks at the city's library.
26: We talk about bringing people downtown. Our Saturday talks continued. We have roughly between 100 to 125 people come downtown every Saturday.
23: He adds that program is funded at least through next summer. But the museum also has a request for city council members. Curator Claudia Leister says the museum needs more clarity when it comes to shared responsibility for the building and grounds and possibly some financial assistance with upkeep and maintenance. And checking your first aid forecast, tonight partly cloudy, temps in the mid-60s. For Delaware Public Media News in Dover, I'm Tom Byrne.
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3: Welcome to All Things Considered from NPR News. I'm Joel Rose. The Trump administration says it has struck a deal to take majority ownership over several Venezuelan oil fields. President Trump says that this agreement would give the U.S. control of 65 billion, that is billion with a B, barrels worth of oil. NPR's energy and climate correspondent Julia Simon is here with us now to explain what this actually means. Julia, what do we know about this deal so far?
4: So NPR spoke with a U.S. official who was not authorized to speak publicly about the agreement. The official said the U.S. has secured 55% of the effective output of a new private joint venture between a private company in Venezuela and the U.S. government. Again, the number we're hearing is that the U.S. would have control of 65 billion barrels of oil. Now, this may sound like a lot, but Pasha Madavi, he's associate professor of political science at University of California, Santa Barbara, and he says there's more to the story.
5: My initial reaction of Trump announcing taking 65 billion barrels is quite a shock. I mean, in context, that's a huge amount of oil. It's 20% of the country's proven reserves. But then, you know, upon reflection, you start to look at the deal and you say, well, is Trump actually taking these oil reserves? Is the U.S. nationalizing Venezuela's oil? And the answer is no.
3: Okay, so if Venezuela still owns this oil, you know, what does that mean?
4: Yeah, this oil is still underground. Right now, Venezuela still owns it. The new company would then extract that oil, Joel, and then the U.S. would get control of 55% of the output. But this type of deal that the U.S. government is talking about, it often isn't that attractive to international oil companies who play key roles because of their expertise and their investment. It's not clear who will rush in for this opportunity. And we reached out to Chevron, ConocoPhillips. They declined to comment. ExxonMobil did not respond to our request for comment.
3: In his Truth Social post, President Trump wrote that the deal will, quote, substantially lower gas prices for all Americans long into the future, unquote. I think that is a question a lot of people will be asking today. Is this going to reduce gas prices?
4: Right. It's definitely the question. And oil experts say the idea that this deal would reduce gas prices was, quote, absurd. It's not clear when this oil would actually be produced. Again, it's oil in reservoirs. It's underground. We're not talking about crude oil that's sitting in storage. And we're talking about oil that could take at least 1 to 2 years to produce, up to 10 years to produce. So there is no connection to gas prices right now.
3: It sounds like there is a lot about this deal that is highly unusual. Mm-hmm. How solid do you think it is?
4: Well, right now, this deal is being made with acting Venezuelan President Delcy Rodriguez, who was installed after the U.S. seized President Nicolas Maduro in January. Delcy Rodriguez hasn't been elected. There's a lot of questions about how legitimate this government is and what's the government going to look like in 3 to 5 years when this oil really starts coming online. I spoke to Gerald Kepps about this. He's president of Competitive Energy Strategies. That's an energy consultancy in Washington, D.C. Trump, in his announcement, said that Secretary of State Marco Rubio and Defense Secretary Pete Hegseth were involved in the deal. And Kepps finds that very strange.
6: When has the Department of Defense or War ever been involved with anything like this?
4: So Joel, Kepps says there's a lot of overarching questions about the legal standing of a deal like this.
3: NPR's Julia Simon. Thank you very much, Julia.
4: Thank you, Joel.
3: And stay with me here, because coming up, I talk to an aid worker in Nepal about what he's seeing and hearing there after the catastrophic floods. And I ask the casting director of Oh Mary how he finds the perfect lead for the Broadway hit. But first, how big of a deal was this week for the future of big tech? In a landmark settlement, the tech giant Meta agreed to pay up to $17 billion and make changes to Instagram and Facebook. The changes are meant to make the platforms less addictive for children. But what that means for other tech companies, companies that have a bigger share of young users on their apps than Meta, is up in the air. Leah Plunkett has been thinking a lot about these questions. She is a lecturer at Harvard Law School who specializes in legal issues involving children and technology. Welcome to the program.
7: Great to be here.
3: Meta agreed to pay billions of dollars in penalties and agreed to new restrictions on the times during the day that kids can use these apps. What stands out to you about this settlement?
0: A couple of big things stand out to me about this settlement. Meta is agreeing to take measures to address age-inappropriate content, including high-risk viral challenges, cosmetic procedure filters, a couple other areas where the ability of a state or federal legislature to regulate and require these types of restrictions would be difficult, if not impossible, because some aspects of them could be construed as limiting Meta's speech. So that to me is one of the biggest things that we are getting from this settlement agreement.
3: Okay. I mean, it sounds like you're optimistic about how much this is going to change. But not everyone shares that view. We talked this week to Vikram Bhargava. He is a professor at George Washington University. Here's some of what he told us.
1: There was no acknowledgement in the settlement that the platforms of Meta's was causing any harm. And in doing so, I think that it sort of leaves the diagnosis of why these changes are required unanswered in a way that doesn't really give a principled basis to extend it to other places.
3: So how important is that, this idea that Meta agreed to these changes without acknowledging any harm that its products caused?
0: I'm not particularly concerned about the lack of acknowledgement of harm or wrongdoing in a settlement agreement, but this settlement agreement does not foreclose other public channels such as the press, Joel, as well as, and perhaps most importantly, our schools and our communities, where a lot of the impacts of social media have been especially acutely felt, as well as especially burdensome.
3: Meta said that it would run full-page print ads in several major newspapers to encourage its competitors like TikTok and Google to sign on to settlement agreements of their own. And a lot of the money that Meta would pay in this settlement, $5 billion, is conditioned on some of those others signing on. Do you think that they will?
0: I think they will. There is extraordinary momentum right now for coming up with ways

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0: Dolly Parton made her film debut in 9 to 5, and her natural charisma on screen became part of her legacy.
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10: In the spring of 1944, in the Soviet Union, when I was 21 years old, I was arrested by the KGB and brought to the main political prison in the Soviet Union, the infamous Lubyanka prison in Moscow.
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12: 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And I thought, are they here because they're going to have to come into the school to rescue us?
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13: Live from NPR News in Washington, I'm Linda Kenyon. Search and rescue efforts continue in Nepal after this week's deadly flash floods along the border with China. Nepali Foreign Minister Sashir Kanal says the nation is reaching out for help.
14: We have requested specific and specialized assistance from our friendly neighbors, where such support can further strengthen our search and rescue efforts in areas such as opening the tunnel where people have been trapped, technologies that help us locate people alive in affected areas, quick forensic and DNA analysis, and mortuaries to keep the bodies.
13: The flash floods have killed more than 670 people. Some 3,000 remain missing. Federal Reserve Chair Kevin Warsh says inflation remains too high, but he's offering few clues about where interest rates are headed. NPR's Windsor Johnston reports what the Fed does next could have a direct impact on the finances of American consumers.
15: Warsh says bringing inflation back to the Fed's 2% target remains the priority, but he stopped short of signaling where interest rates are heading, saying the Fed needs flexibility to respond as the economy changes. Economist Oscar Munoz says what happens next could be felt directly by consumers.
16: This means higher mortgage rates or interest rates for credit cards or loans more generally. But if you're going abroad, the greenback will buy you more goods and services than before. But this is the short-term impact, right? Just looking at the data today. In reality, what matters is if this move has staying power.
15: Americans are already struggling with the price of everyday goods, and higher borrowing costs could add another layer of financial pressure. Windsor Johnston, NPR News.
13: Jury deliberations resume Monday in the trial of the Massachusetts woman charged with killing her three children in 2023. Deborah Becker from member station WBUR reports attorneys for Lindsay Clancy are seeking the insanity defense.
17: The trial has ignited a national conversation about postpartum mental health. The defense says Lindsay Clancy was experiencing postpartum psychosis, a psychiatric emergency. Psychiatrist Dr. Aruj Kamal Heder says diagnosis is critical and new moms should seek help if they feel something is wrong.
18: There is a dangerous misconception that the mom has to be hallucinating or hearing voices, but really it's the quieter symptoms that we miss.
17: Heder says about 1 to 2 of every 1,000 new moms experience psychosis, which is temporary but treatable. For NPR News, I'm Deborah Becker in Boston.
13: Ontario Premier Doug Ford has responded to President Trump's decree renaming Lake Ontario as Lake America. On a billboard, the premier issued a decree declaring Lake Ontario now and always. You're listening to NPR News. NASA's latest space telescope is sitting atop a SpaceX Falcon Heavy rocket on Launchpad 39A at the Kennedy Space Center in Florida. Mission managers say all systems are ready for launch tomorrow morning. But as Joe Palco reports, right now it looks like the weather could be an issue.
19: The good news is two potentially major storms in the Atlantic Basin won't pose a problem. But launch weather officer Justin McReynolds of the U.S. Space Force says local weather off the Florida coast means there's a 50-50 chance of a launch.
20: We believe there's going to be some weather around. It's the question of, is the weather going to be over the pad or away from the pad?
19: If weather does cause a delay, there's another launch opportunity on Monday morning. Once in space, the Nancy Grace Roman Space Telescope will head to a point about 1 million miles from Earth, where it will conduct its 5-year mission. It's intended to search for new planets and galaxies, as well as a special type of exploding star called a Type 1A supernova. For NPR News, I'm Joe Palca.
13: A Chinese robot sprinter has broken another 100-meter record at China's World Humanoid Robot Games. The event ended its 5-day run with more than 2,000 robots competing in various Olympic-style events. The winning robot finished the 100 meters in 8.64 seconds on Wednesday. That broke a record for the second consecutive days. Several robots crashed into a padded barrier after crossing the finish line. It seems they can run, but they have a little trouble not running. I'm Linda Kenyon, NPR News in Washington.
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0: I don't think I really knew what I, you know, what the words were or what they meant.
1: I'm not sure Kurt always did either. Both Greg and I interviewed him. There was a sort of Burroughs stream of consciousness thing that he loved to pursue. He talked about cut and paste and just stray ideas. You, on the other hand, as a writer, have this wonderful novelistic eye for detail. You love little vignettes.
0: Yeah, I've kind of tried lots of different writing exercises and stuff to get ideas. And I went to art school straight out of school, and I remember learning about, like, the kind of surrealists and the stream of consciousness writing and all that stuff. I found that really interesting. So, you know, I gave that a go, and I still kind of do that every day if I can, which is a lie, every now and then.
1: As often as you can.

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0: Welcome back to Sound Opinions. I'm Greg Kot. My partner's Jim DeRogatis. And that's the song Aqua Profunda from our guest this week, Australian singer-songwriter Courtney Barnett. Before the break, we were talking about Barnett as a lyricist and her songwriting process, and I wanted to get down to the nitty-gritty of things, so I asked her to walk us step-by-step through writing a song.
1: So a song like Depreston, I remember I went and looked at a house, and in the car on the way home, I think I wrote down, if you've got a spare half a million, that line at the end, because that's one of the last things the real estate lady had said to us. You know, the real estate chatter.

the story came first, and then it built around it, and it was kind of sad because it was like this old lady's house that had died, and the family was trying to sell it, and all of her cute little grandma things were still around.

0: So it was, I kind of left feeling really sad. And then there was the chords came really easily because I, at the time, was learning, you guys know the Go-Betweens, yeah?
1: Mm-hmm.
0: You know, Streets of Your Town, the... or whatever it is, that. It kind of grew out of that a little bit. I mean, it's in a different key or whatever, but... and it's kind of really different. But to me, it sounds similar.
2: Well, why don't you play Depressin' for us?
0: Sure.

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possibly one of the coolest recordings out there. And not cool like hip cool, like John Coltrane cool. Even though it's not John Coltrane, they actually sampled Art Blakey in that one. It's Diggable Planets, and the track is called Rebirth of Slick. Parentheses, cool like that. It is on the First State mixtape. Welcome, my name is Wendy Rollins. Now, this is the fine art of the mixtape. You know, remember when you used to put some stuff together for your friends?